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The sweet water comes from Lago Isabel.

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5: Hi, I'm Ernie Hardiman, Minister of Agriculture, Food and Rural Affairs. Farming can be a tough business, one that sometimes takes its toll on farmers and their families when mental health struggles become too much to bear. 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

0: Excuse me, sir, how old were you when you made your first million?
1: What is this for?
0: We're trying to get advice for the younger generation.
2: I made my first million last year, actually.
0: What line of work are you in?
2: I'm in sales.
0: Okay, what's the best advice?

0: featuring Ghostface Killah, Onyx. It's called The Testament. We had earlier, I played some.
1: In this course, you'll get AI skills, employer.
0: Earlier, I played some good ish. It was like some Too Short, new Too Short. It's called Out Tonight. Began the show with Be Real, Demrick, and Exhibit. Big track right there. I can't remember what it was called, but then who was it? Jada Kiss and Freddie Gibbs. Big track right there. You gotta check that. Young Buck was on that. Big track. Check out the music video on YouTube also. And then we ended that set off with KRS-One, Big Daddy Kane. Why? Because it's real hip-hop. That's the way it is here on Street Hop. And don't forget, at 11 or around 11, we'll be starting probably a little earlier. We'll be getting into the local, more locally. But right now, we're going to get into the north side-ish right now. It's 102.7 CKAM SFM Radio Waterloo. I'm your boy DJ Carmelo. 519-884-2567 is the number. We're here. We're live. It's beautiful outside. People have a shitty day. Don't worry. It's going to get better, man. It's going to get better. Tune in. We're going to start the show off or the... We're gonna get into some Northside shit right now. It's 20 after 10. I started off with Back Where I've Stayed. Some Choc Clair started off. Here we go. Big shout out to Smoke Well Beats. You ready?

That's my brother Chiznaka. That's Chocolate back where I've stayed. Memories from the T-Dot. It's street hop. That's what we like doing. Yeah, yeah, back where I've stayed. You got something to say? 519-884-2567. That's the number. We're here. Street hop.

Christmas. This must be a gift. Have you ever imagined that if you was a magnet and a girl was a metal filing, would they all come piling on your body, growing like hair, yeah? But just think of me as there. Didn't either girl had plans for the day. Wanted to step, but she wanted me to stay. You could say she was disturbing my peace, so I called the police. Cause yo, this hoe was low down. And this is the hoedown.

with Special Ed, The Hoedown, right here on Street Hop. Got more for you. These are all records that I got 12 inches. Group Home before that, You Be You. We got more. Stay tuned. 519-842-5567. Give me a call. Remember, we're going to start like local from Berlin, Kitchener, Waterloo at 11. Know it. Oh, another special ed one right here. Another record. I think this is produced by DJ Premier. The Freaky Flow. Big track right here. Big track.

Who's That? That's EPMD. We got more. This is Slick Rick. Children's Story. Check this out. Old school classic.

0: Children's Story. Big track, Knock 'Em Out the Box, Slick Rick right there. One of the greatest. But we're going to get into some local right now, some Canadian-ish. The show's been all mixed up, if you notice. From the north side to the south side. And back to the north side, because we're going back right now. Some of the legend here in Canada goes by the name of DJ Ron Nelson. Check this one out. This one's called Beef.
1: Yo, Scam, you ready?

I do that. That's my boy Iverson Black. It's called There He Go. More local coming your way. Check this one out. It's called Mic Check. Substance featuring Fraction. Big track.

0: 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Not sure what time it is, but we're gonna have some more fun, more local music, some classic-ish. 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
1: Sweetheart, Steve Don, Stitches, everybody, all there. Let's see.

night, lights dim low, eyes closed, herb in my nostrils, feeling anything I put my mind to is possible, vinyl spinning, and I'm lost in this rotation, master of such a style of kung fu, you punks to think I spoke Asian, death invokes days, life provokes fate, and my flow pays, so mind your fucking business, alone I sit with my thoughts and beliefs, then all of a sudden it hits you while you cross in the street, frack a prozel like Punch Spike with birth control pills,

What happens if all media networks is dropped and destroyed? Are you afraid to pick up a book? Are you afraid to even deal with who you are as a person?

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1: All right. 102.7 CKMS FM, Radio Waterloo. That's how we do on Thursday nights, 10 yeah. till midnight. Don't forget, we have repeats in the morning, 6 till 8 in the morning. If you're on your way to work, on your way to school, check us out. It's a beautiful show. It's called Street Hop. It's all real hip-hop. My boy Yayo in the building.
0: Yeah, I just want to say shout-outs to St. John's Kitchen and all that. And I just want people to stay hydrated because there's been a lot of people getting, heart attacks and stuff like that. So it's very important to drink water. And you know what, then keep the kids safe. Keep the kids hydrated and all that. And and put the tanning lotion on the kids and all that. Keep your kids safe, you know. And them guys in scooters speeding and all that, just watch out for people and all that. So let's stay safe for each other this summer and all that. And yeah, so safety for families and shelter each other and love one another. So donations to St. John's Kitchen, that would be a great thing, you know, the cold would be coming and all that. So shelter each other, love one another. We love you, K-Town, here at CKMS. This is your number one hip-hop show, Street Hop, with DJ Carmelo. And we kick butt, man. You know, this is conscious hip-hop.
1: It's real hip-hop. That make you it's real hip-hop. It's real hip-hop. I've been in the game for a long time, and I love it. And people that don't like it, people that hate, that's your problem. You don't know what I do, and you don't... I feel comfortable here, man.
0: You know, this is hip-hop that teaches, man.
1: Yeah, it is. Hip-hop mm-hmm. teaches. It teaches me, and it's taught me a lot. So stand up, get up, fight the power.
0: Don't let yourself down. Don't participate in a letdown. Don't let anyone down. So show love, K-Town. K-Town, all we need is love. Street Hop, man. Yeah, yo, boys. And Carmelo, man. Number one show, numero uno, Street Hop, man.

0: 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Remember to check us out next week right here on Street Hop 102.7 CKMS FM Radio Waterloo. I'm saying goodnight. We got 8 minutes left. So yeah. Peace out to everyone listening, and keep listening.
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0: If you're in Canada and have over $10,000 of debt, payday loans,
1: when I was about 6-7 years old, me and Kenny was in Cedar Park. This is where hip hop began. Well, this is where hip hop is said to have begun, historically. Technically, it's where rap begins. Because hip hop's history goes back to the caves of North Africa.

0: Aight. What up, y'all? This is your boy, Mop Head, and you are tuned in to the Cleanup Hour, pre-recorded here on CKMS 102.7. You should be hearing this midnight on the dot on Friday, August 7, 2026. I'm recording this just a few hours earlier. I hope you're all doing well, having yourselves a good week, and are ready to move into Friday and the weekend on the right note. If you've been having a shitty week, we're going to get you cleaned up, get you moving in that Friday and weekend energy that you need, get you through this humid day that we are having, needing a little bit of rain here. That's how it goes. And if you've been having a good week, can always get cleaned up a little bit more, moved into that Friday and weekend energy that we also desperately need. Tonight is a straightforward mix of that warm weather music. We've only got a few more weeks left of the summer, and the last two, I'll have the end of summer mix like normal. All things considered, will be not next week, but the week after that on the 21st. And then September, we have the Mac dedication mix, the Mac Miller dedication mix. September's all things considered. And then the next round of odes. So yeah, next couple weeks are kind of just a normal warm weather music before we get into the usual routine around this time. So anyway, that means tonight we got music coming up from Young Jeezy with Slick Pulla, Jay Worthy and P-Lo, Big Sean on this one with King Chip and Juicy J, or Chip the Ripper, I should say. A little bit of throwback there. Naughty by Nature. We got a number of throwbacks, actually. Next one will be from Snoop with Corrupt and the LBC crew. Then after that, Dr. Dre with Daz, Snoop, Warren G, and Nate Dogg. Rest in peace to Nate, of course. Then moving on from there, Outkast, Sleepy Brown, Jazzy Faye on this one. It's Big Boy. Y'all know what's up there. Missy Elliott then coming through after that. C-San and Kent Jams. Terrace Martin with Corrupt, Lady G, The Real Deal, Problem, and Dom Kennedy. A couple Lotto joints on here. One with 21 Savage and one with Teyana Taylor. That's right, just remembering that. I finally listened to Big Mama. Not a bad pop rap album. I actually did enjoy it more than I was expecting, so there you go. After that, Lil Wayne with J Mills. Then we got Larry June, G Perico with Polyester the Saint and Ray Wright, Wiz Khalifa with Deji, DJ Quick with Sugar Free and Play a Ham. Too Short, I have begun my Too Short discography listen on Friday, so you can expect to hear some more Too Short down the line. Anyway, finally have begun that, though. It has been far too long. Gotta get it done. Nucleus, Dom Kennedy has a solo joint on here. We got Lil B, Jay-Z, Dommy and JD Beck, Big Crit, Jazz Liberator, Simon, Nico B, J. Cole. This is a throwback J. Cole joint. Pivot Gang, Styles P, a throwback from him as well. As I said, it's a lot of throwbacks tonight, actually. 50 Cent, Currency, and then Rap Ferrera to close things out. As I said, just some good warm weather music lined up for y'all tonight. So we're going to get into that in a few minutes. First things first, let me run down the new releases, and then I got something I got to talk about with y'all. In terms of new releases, first and foremost, something that came out earlier this week that I did not know was dropping. Very much want to put y'all onto it. Golden Section, which is Mocha Only, friend of the show Bird of Prey, and K-Rec. They have a new album called Welcome to the Aggro Dome. I didn't know it was dropping. Y'all know I got mad love for Bird of Prey. Did the first interview with me here on the show. My first interview, I should say, which was really dope of him to do. Shouts to him. And obviously Mocha Only, veteran in this game, been around a long time. And these two have worked together before, but this is with K-Rec on the production. And yeah, it's just, I think it's like 8-9 tracks. I just found out about it last night thanks to a tweet. And so I had no idea. So anyway, going to be getting into that tonight, I should say. Very much looking forward to it. But yeah, it's good to finally have a new Bird of Prey release. And so I strongly recommend y'all go check for that, because it's Bird of Prey, it's Mocha Only. You know you're going to get some guaranteed heat. So strongly recommend y'all check for that one. Speaking of peanuts and corn, McKenna Rowe is doing sort of a monthly set of drops of a new album called Trickle Down. And so this is part one, the first two tracks, and I think it's going to be kind of like a monthly thing where he drops two more and then another two and keeps going until the album is released. And so yeah, if you want to hear the first two tracks, it is over on the Peanuts and Corn Bandcamp. Enjoyed it greatly so far, so there you go. All right, then in terms of what is actually dropping tonight, Dinner Party is going to be returning with a new album called What You Bringin'. Dinner Party, for those of you who don't know, Terrace Martin, Kamasi Washington, and Robert Glasper. This one features Folix and Jay Ivy on here. So yeah, if you want just some groovy stuff, you're going to get that from Dinner Party. So that will be out tonight. Then after that, Roy Woods is doing a new one called X. He's dropping a new one called X. Still signed to OVO, still doing his thing. This one features Jazzy, 10 tracks long. So there we go. If you want some more smooth R&B from Mr. Roy Woods himself, that will be out tonight. Then Dragon's Breath, Inspector Deck's new album, features just about everyone on the planet. Raekwon, Sauce Money, Sky Zoo, Mickey Fax, RJ Payne, Petey Crack on here. Always nice to see Petey Crack. King Crooked, Ransom, Ciroc, Che Noir, Flea Lord, Hus Kingpin, Seven the Genius, Capadonna, C. Brown, and apparently a couple of actual, you know, Czarface and Wu-Tang appearances. So, yeah, it's going to just have everyone on there. It's going to be Inspector Deck doing what Inspector Deck does. So if you want some good old throwback Wu sounds, there you go. That'll be out tonight. And then finally, the one that I am honestly just kind of marveling at. Just marveling at a little bit. For those of you who don't keep up with your hip-hop news, that's okay. It's often bad, certainly at the mainstream level. But about a month and a bit ago, there was an ordeal in which Pooh Shiesty and his dad were arrested for holding Gucci Mane at gunpoint. And apparently, you know, this was on charges of kidnapping and uttering threats and stuff. Apparently, they weren't happy with the 1017 label contract, and so they were gonna let Gucci know it was time to drop Pooh Shiesty and let Pooh Shiesty be free. And a video actually leaked of the ordeal, and you know, Gucci says on video, yeah, you know, all right, Shiesty free, Shiesty off 1017, and so Shiesty is currently in jail. And given that he's already faced many jail sentences beforehand, this is very likely going to send him away for most of the rest of his life. And his dad is also going to be, I think, his big... I'm not sure his dad's name. But anyway, we are getting a new Pooh Shiesty album, though. All eyes on Shiest. And indeed, all eyes are indeed on Shiest. Mainly wondering how he could be so fucking stupid. Because... despite this album featuring Big 30, Sexy Red, Rest in Peace to Tay Keith, Baby Slime, Kate Carbon, and, you know, just being a kind of brand new start for Mr. Shiesty, all eyes on him, it is being released by 1017. Because you don't get out of your contract that easily just because you point an AK-47 at someone or whatever gun they had and have them say it on camera. So, yes, Gucci's still going to get paid off this album. And all the folks who, you know, invest in 1017 and make their money via 1017. So one just has to wonder whether or not Mr. Shiesty thought about anything in this process and whether or not this was really worth it at day's end. But it'll be worth it for Gucci because even if he had a gun stuck in his face, he's going to get paid. So anyway... yeah, if you are completely anti-Gucci Mane, which I know a few people are after this whole ordeal because Gucci had the audacity to file paperwork as like a 50-some-year-old man who takes anti-anxiety medication, then you'll have to boycott this one or bootleg it. But if you are perfectly okay with still allowing Gucci Mane to be paid from Pooh Shiesty Music, then there you go. You can stream it tonight and marvel at the utter stupidity of the whole situation. So there we are. That is our new releases for tonight. A little bit quiet. That's okay. I've got Backwalk to catch up on. But that's how it always goes. Before diving in, I do want to talk about one thing very quickly. I haven't really talked about much news this summer. And honestly, it's more so the world hasn't stopped being bad. And there's still been a need to pay attention to all of it. But it's the fact that it's always going to be bad news that I think just leads to an eventual fatigue from yours truly. Not that I want people to be ignorant or not informed, but just purely for the fact that with many other stresses in life, sometimes you just have to watch your own blood pressure a little bit. But there's always something. Trump now has a new program where you can pay, I think, like $100,000 a month to see his social media posts in advance, which is obviously just normalizing the insider trading that all of his goons are doing on like Kalshi and Polymarket and shit like that. But the main one that got to me, the main thing that got to me, and I just have to talk about it a little bit tonight, Sam Altman, the ChatGPT guy, the person who's basically brought about the destruction of Western of all civilization, really, at this point. He recently tweeted, oh, cool case study or usage for ChatGPT. So tell ChatGPT to take a look at your schedule and the rest of your family's schedules, and then tell ChatGPT that tomorrow, when you're driving your kids to school, generate podcasts about their kids' activities. So, you know, tell ChatGPT, okay, generate a podcast about little Timmy's soccer game, and then a little bit about the news, and then a little bit about Moira's violin practice or whatnot. And yeah, you know, that's really awesome. Thank God for AI. Silicon Valley is so completely detached from humanity and reality at this point in time. It is complete inhumanity. It is a complete lack of humanity that defines Silicon Valley, that defines AI, that defines all of it. But the low point you have to hit as a fucking weird-ass android who wants to destroy civilization through ton-ton-ton Sahur videos, to more or less say, to imagine this cool scenario for a technology he wants adopted en masse, forced into everyone's lives, that he envisions essentially the best case study as one where you don't talk to your fucking kids and they don't talk to you. I mean, that is truly just the embodiment of a complete collapse of humanity. There's no other way around it. Anyone who tries to proclaim that AI is really benefiting humanity, doing more for humanity, what benefit is there to not talking to your children or having them talk to you? Truly, I'm trying to imagine when I was a kid and, you know, driving in the 2005 Grand Cherokee or the old 97 GMCs. I'm trying to really imagine it, the old manual green 97 GMC Sierra. And yeah, don't get me wrong, sometimes, you know, depending on your parent, you'd have to deal with awkward silences, especially that anger problem, shit like that. I get that. Okay, I get that. But when I think back to even those awkward truck rides, I would take them in a heartbeat over some fucking podcast about my upcoming karate tournament. Like, I'm the one who's going to participate in it, or music exam, or swimming test, or whatever the fuck. I'm the one going to be dealing with it. I'm the one who's going to have to deal with the consequences of it. And imagine, too, if, like, the AI goes awry and, you know, summarizes Ron or something, and, oh, little Timmy really fucked up his math test, he bombed that shit, you know, because it confuses a number on accident, it confuses a fraction, and then suddenly, you know, your parents are yelling at you for failing a test, and you're going, no, I swear, I can pull it out, and you're trying to pull it out of your bag, and they're, you know, saying, you fucking it, you know, all that shit. It is a horrifyingly inhuman, stupid imagination. And this fucking clown has managed to more or less destabilize civilization in a handful of years. We are on the precipice of just complete fucking cognitive collapse, intellectual collapse, creative collapse. And this dipshit is just, you know, well, wouldn't it be cool if ChatGPT made a podcast about your kids? You know, and I can't wait for ChatGPT, because it's also been revealed that some of the AI programs have been overstepping their hacking. They have been infiltrating databases that they shouldn't have been and going well beyond their guardrails, because again, the idea with AI is it's supposed to eventually become self-sustaining, not always subject to human inputs. And so imagine, you know, the kid's got like a digital diary and the AI decides, oh, it would be cool if the podcast was, you know, mixed in with the diary. And the next thing you know, this poor kid's just curled up in embarrassment in the back seat as the AI program's reading out their diary. You know, oh, I had my first wet dream last night and all that. It is a horrific view into just the complete inhuman nature of Silicon Valley and whatever the fuck it imagines for us. I don't think there even is an imagination for humanity. This is like post-humanism on meth. It's not even just destabilizing humanity's belief in itself in order to try to get it to be more humble about the environment or more humble about human-animal relations. This is just pure fucking, we don't give a shit about ourselves and failures as a species, and it's time to just, you know, just let it burn and then start again. And it's no wonder why there is such a hopeless mentality among so many people when you have this type of buffoonery defining our biggest technological and economic enterprise in ages. At this point, AI is not a bubble that's going to burst, because it essentially, the bubble has become the economy. It is horrific, utterly horrific. But that specific one just really kind of crawled in my skin a little bit. It made my skin crawl. And so I just had to vent a little bit. Just get that out there. Sam Altman is a fucking idiot. Yes, he's made a lot of money. He's a fucking idiot. He's just a fucking idiot. There's no way around it. So anyway, that is my complaint for tonight. And I need to wash it away, get into Friday and the weekend on the right note. So let's get into it. I will see you all next week. Until then, peace, y'all. And of course, stay safe.
1: Yeah, man.

Josie Wells was known for robbing trains and things, slinging everybody down for diamond rings and chains. It remains the same in the year you live in, see, cause if I pull out some heat, nigga, you gon' kick in. And that's just the rule set by the fool from the old school. When it's time to duel, you get two men, two heaters, one streak, one clock. And when it strike 12, one of y'all gon' drop. If you quick on the draw, you gon' see them all. But if you too slow, I catch you on the down low. Oh no, you mean they kill? Shit's real. Ain't no John Wayne, these niggas gangbang. Them four horsemen, that's the clique I'm with. You mean them little bitty niggas with the itchy trigger fingers? Yeah, we on the mission to Kansas. Slipping through Texas, we stopped at Bonanza to get us some hot cakes, bacon and eggs. Then we slid in the whole house to get us some leg. Hop back on the horses and forces, of courses. Them niggas in black, the feelers for horsemen, searching for this location on the map. The gold rush, baby, got to have it. It feels just like it's 1865, and a trick of a day is how I ride. You know?

0: Hello.
1: What's up?
0: Nothing. What you doing?
1: Man, I'm just kicking it.
0: Are y'all done? Thank
1: you. Nah, what you gonna do today?
0: I ain't gonna get my nails done.
1: Well,
0: why, what's up?
1: Hey, did what's
0: your name
1: get out to you yesterday?
0: Who?
1: These nuts.
2: Oh,
0: shut up, nigga.
2: But I wanna ask you one question. If I had some nuts hanging on the walls, what's in our hell, honey? I'm just, darling, you have some walnuts.

0: 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So I'ma just walk over to her real cool, calm, real polite like. Hey,
1: hey, what's up?
0: Well, hello, sunshine. What you doing over here? Oh, I see your nigga over there, right? Oh, that ain't your nigga? I kind of figured that.

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0: This bitch, ew, you coughing up hot spit, bitch.
1: Yeah, what was that?
2: Yo, that bitch felt like a stinking hoe.
1: It's some like two flies came out your mouth with no wings.
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0: stinking, bitch.
4: Shut up, you stinking.
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4: Fuck you, gangbang who?
0: Work that pussy,
4: minute,
0: bitch.
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10: Welcome to Earshot Daily. I'm your host, Dan Politano. Today I'll be bringing you some of my favorite and some of the newest additions to the earshot-distro.ca website. I'm going to mix it up today with a bit of rock, blues, and folk music. Kim Rogers and Gemini Fire are a classy, flashy, four-piece retro rock band who got together in 2022 in Whitehorse, Yukon Territory. They have been steadily holding their own in all types of northern venues ever since. They have a melodic rock style that's reminiscent of the guitar-driven artists of the 70s and 80s. The band is fronted by Kim Rogers, a singer-songwriter, rhythm guitarist, and performer extraordinaire who has been in the Yukon music scene for decades. I'm going to play two songs for you. The first one is called Karma to Burn, and the next one is called Rise Above.

Michael Peters is a Canadian singer-songwriter whose music blends the storytelling heart of country with rock's edge and folk's intimacy. Real stories and shared experiences, universally familiar moments. He writes about love and loss, growing up and moving on, with melodies that linger and lyrics that resonate, bringing grit, warmth, and honesty to every track. From his home on the western edge of the rugged Rocky Mountains, Peter finds inspiration in the rhythms of small-town life, the people he meets, and the moments that leave a mark. Giving a nod to story spinners like John Mellencamp and Bruce Springsteen, Peter moves easily between introspective ballads and driving anthems. His music feels timeless and grounded, whether you're listening alone or singing along with friends. Since releasing his debut EP, I Lived a Good Life, in 2022, followed by the singles Long Way Home and Let Your Christmas Spirit Shine in 2024, he has been steadily growing his audience. He opened for the Canadian folk legend Valdi in 2025, carving out his place in the Canadian music scene. The song is called 16th Summer.

Thank you for tuning into this edition of Earshot Daily. I'm your host, Dan Politano, and that last song was mine called Light My Soul on Fire. That's from my first album in 2005 called Staring With My Eyes Closed. If you'd like more information on me, you can visit me online at danpolitano.com. I also host the Dad Life podcast, which is available on all streaming platforms, and a new one called Beyond the Mainstream that's available on YouTube. If you're an artist and want to get a chance to get on the show, check out earshot-distro.ca for more information. Cat Wells is a Canadian blues artist, vocalist, songwriter with ballsy vocals and expressive stage presence. She has a very flexible, near four-octave voice. Her fondness and syncopation pulls her towards funky blues stylings. Cat's early mentors were Billie Holiday and Etta James. She's been honored as Vocalist of the Year twice by the Okanagan Arts Council and has been featured in Okanagan Life magazine and Wildlife magazine. She has performed at numerous blues festivals, including White Rock Blues Festival, Drumheller Water Blues Caravan, and Hope Mountain Blues Festival, to name a few. Some of her career highlights include supporting Jeff Healey, Harpdog Brown, and ZZ Top. She has an EP called Brand New Shoes that came out December 16th, 2024. This is her song, Brand New Shoes.

0: so much for tuning into this edition of Earshot Daily. I'm your host, Dan Politano, and I'm from Victoria, BC. That was Stone Summer Unplugged by The Peace Option. The Peace Option is the name given to the solo project by a well-known veteran Toronto-based producer and engineer. Stylistically, the debut album ranges from up-tempo pop rock to jazz baldry with no apologies made for genre blending. The concept was to let the song decide what it wanted to be and then just go with it. The songs are super strong lyrically, delving into concepts and ideas rarely tackled in music. Make sure to check them out. That's all I have time for today. Remember, you can visit me online at danpolitano.com. We'll be back tomorrow with another half hour of brand new material from all across the country here on the Earshot Daily Show. 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I'll see you next time.
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15: 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If you missed episode 28, you're not alone. It didn't air on its original date of July 5th because of station technical difficulties, but it is scheduled for its regular replay date on July 24th from 6 to 7 a.m., so please tune in. We have a great show lined up for you today for this episode 29, though, with music from Tracy Lalonde, Alana York, Andy Lauren, Arc Identity, The Sarandons, Karen Thornton, Aaron Cowell, Active Nature, and Long Range Hustle. We also have a special treat, an interview with singer-songwriter Willem James Cowan. We'll be spinning his tune, Back to the City, a little later on in the show. But first, let's kick this one off, as we always have in the past, with a song that I wrote for a dear friend of mine who passed way too soon. The song is called Music Man. I hope you enjoy it.

All right, that was my song, Music Man, and it's available on all major music platforms. First up, we'll hear from a folk and acoustic singer-songwriter based in Cornwall, Ontario, Canada, known for intimate style and acoustic storytelling. Her name is Tracy Lalonde, and her song is called Count the Stars. After that, we'll hear from a Canadian art-pop musician, singer-songwriter, and pianist based in Halifax, Nova Scotia. The artist is Alana York, and we will be spinning her tune entitled Into the Night. Then finally, we'll play a song by an independent Canadian Toronto-based indie rock and dream pop singer-songwriter. Her signature musical style marries honest, straightforward storytelling and a rich sonic blend of ethereal synth textures and driving guitars. Her name is Andy Lauren, and her song is called I Don't Know Where to Begin. Let's listen.

0: That was Tracy Lalonde, Count the Stars, followed by Alana York, Into the Night, and then finally Andy Lauren, I Don't Know Where to Begin. As promised, we've got a special treat. Singer-songwriter Willem James Cowan is here with us today. We're going to be spinning his tune entitled Back to the City a little later on. But first, Willem, tell the audience a little bit about yourself.
1: Hi there. My name's Willem James Cowan. Willem like Defoe, James like the giant peach, and Cowan, sort of like the animal. That's the bit I do at my shows. I am a songwriter and folk rock kind of artist based out of London, Ontario, Canada. I started making music under this project at the very least in 2018, I think, is when I put my first EP out. And then I put an EP out the next year, and then I put my first full-length record out in 2022. It's called Morning in the Morning Time. That album's about, it's mostly just like songs I was writing in college and stuff, all collected and put out on a full length. It's about growth and self-doubt and a lot of introspective kind of stuff, I guess. I put that out when I was living in Toronto, and then I moved back to London, where I grew up, a few years ago, and started working on this next album, which will be out towards the end of the summer. It's called What Should Happen Next. And it's about, just coming to terms with the fact that you're not where you thought you would be at this point in your life, or at least not where you hoped you would be. And sort of like starting over and new beginnings and all that kind of stuff. It'll be out towards the end of the summer. I'm playing quite a bit until then, just around Ontario. I'm doing a little tour next week from London to Kingston, and then I'll be playing live from the Rock Festival at the beginning of August as well. Thank you for listening.
0: All right, how about this song, Back to the City? Tell us a little bit about that.
1: So this song, Back to the City, I wrote a couple years ago, shortly after I moved back from Toronto, and I still had to go back relatively often to, tie up loose ends and see people and play shows and stuff. And it was sort of about that feeling that I didn't really anticipate, which was getting back into the city and feeling kind of like a stranger, or under different context and feeling kind of uncomfortable, and all of the anxiety and stuff that was kind of wrapped up in me leaving Toronto would come back every time I would go in. And it was, a place I called home for quite a few years, and feeling sort of lost or just different, I guess, when going back was something I kind of didn't really expect. So, that's what Back to the City is about. It's a song that I kind of didn't think too much about. It's like a short little stripped down folk song, but I played it at a couple things around town and got good feedback from friends, I guess. And, considered it a little bit more for the album after that. Most of the lyrics are like first pass or whatever. I tend to go back and like agonize over words and stuff pretty often in my songs. But this one was one of the ones that I did that very minimally. There's a couple lines on it that I went back, and fixed, but, it's the last song on the album that's going to be coming out towards the end of the summer. I sort of tried to produce it a little bit more a few times, because I knew I wanted to put it out as a single, and putting a 2.5 minute long just acoustic guitar song out as a single didn't seem smart. But I kind of just kept coming back to this like live off the floor version I did at Sugar Shack in London, the recording studio. It just felt a little bit more correct for the song, I guess. The song's about feeling kind of isolated and lost, and I think having sort of a stripped back, isolated, so to speak, production for it. Works pretty well. So yeah, I mean, you can find it online. It's around. It will be the last song on the record when that comes out. And yeah, stay tuned, I guess. Thanks.
0: All right, without further ado, this is Willem James Cowan, Back to the City.

Willem James Cowan, Back to the City. Next up, we'll hear from our featured artist from episode 1 of the Tony Williams Chill Music Radio Hour. Arc Identity is the dream pop solo project of Toronto-based singer-songwriter and multi-instrumentalist Nora Mura. He was born and raised in Toronto, Ontario, Canada, and is recognized for blending shimmering analog synth-driven textures with highly emotive melodies and deeply personal lyricism. Today we'll be spinning his tune entitled Can't Stop Loving You. After that, we'll be playing a song by a Canadian indie rock band based in Toronto, Ontario, known for their blend of rock and roll, Americano, neo-psychedelia, roots rock, and indie rock. The group consists of collaborative music stalwarts who deliver fastidiously arranged melodic tracks. The band is called The Sarandons, and their song is called Shouldn't I. Then finally, we'll hear from another Canadian singer-songwriter, pianist, and performer based primarily in the Greater Ontario area. Her name is Karen Thornton, and we'll be spinning her tune entitled Romance Me. Let's listen.

0: Arc Identity, Can't Stop Loving You, The Sarandons, Shouldn't I, then Karen Thornton, Romance Me.
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0: Let's kick this third set off with a song by an indie pop music artist and producer from Winnipeg, Manitoba, Canada. He brands his signature style as psychological pop, creating an enigmatic pop music that blends emotive, introspective storytelling with high-energy, electronic, dance-driven production. The artist's name is Aaron Cowell, and his song is called Heartbeat. After that, we'll be spinning a song by a Canadian indie alternative duo from Ayr, Ontario. The duo calls themselves Act of Nature, and their song is entitled Living Like I'm 17. Then finally, we'll hear from a five-piece indie rock band based in Toronto, Canada, known for their distinct blend of piano-driven hooks, soaring four-part harmonies, and emotionally turbulent lyrics. The band is called Long Range Hustle, and their song is called Carolina. Here we go.

0: That was Aaron Cowell, Heartbeat, followed by Act of Nature, Living Like I'm 17, and then finally Long Range Hustle, Carolina. All right, once again, we're running out of time here on the Tony Williams Chill Music Radio Hour, so I'm going to call on some of the best people I know to help me decide which song to play as the last song of this episode.
1: Steve grabs a beer! Steve grabs a beer! Steve grabs a beer! Steve grabs a beer!
0: All right, Steam Crabs and Beer it is. This is a song that I wrote in honor of my dad. I hope you enjoy it.

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1: 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They tell me about their plans and where they're going to. 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
6: PFLAG Canada is there when it seems no one else is. 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
7: 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I'm your host, Michelle Kawamoto Perry. 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
8: Thank you so much for having me.
7: Now, Michelle, you attended UC Berkeley. What did leadership look like to you at that stage of your life?
8: I don't even think I knew what leadership was or that I was doing it, quite frankly, back in college. Like, my whole MO was just run towards things that seem interesting. So, you know, when I was a freshman, I thought I was going to be a peace and conflict studies major. And then when I was a sophomore, I was going to do, you know, psychology. And fortunately, Berkeley, being very liberal of a school, has this like make your own major path that you can take. And you have to combine three different disciplines in order to do it. And so I combined psychology, like international relations, and business. And I took like one class at the Haas School of Business, like my sophomore year. And I was like, I don't want to be around these capitalist jerks. Like, I'm never going to do business. Like, now it's very full circle. So I don't know. I feel like at the time I just was being drawn like a moth to a flame to whatever sort of I would flit about. And then it did end up making sense only in retrospect when I put together, you know, you can't just make up your own major and then like do whatever you want. It's not there. There's rigor to it. So they made you do a thesis, and it's like a 30-page thesis or a 60-page honors thesis. So I did the 60-page version because I was like, I don't even know how I'm going to get it all my thoughts into 30 pages, so I might as well get the honors thing. And it ended up actually coming together and being quite a cogent, argument. And it was basically how optimizing or inspiring innovation in organizations varies depending on the cultural context of the person in question, or like where the company is located. So if you're in the Japanese office versus if you're in an American office versus if you're in a Latin American office, like the tactics you need to maximize the innovative output of a team are going to change. And I thought it was so interesting, so I really got into it. But it didn't occur to me at the time that it was leadership or that it really had any kind of direction until I looked back and I was like, oh, this makes sense.
7: You also led a student fundraising team at UC Berkeley to a record-breaking $3 million a year. What did that experience teach you early on about motivating people and building trust?
8: Yeah, I mean, again, I sort of fell into these things because as a freshman, I needed a job and it was close to the dorms, the call center where you wear a headset and you dial for dollars, basically, like bothering alumni and asking them for money. And so I started as a caller, and you give the new callers the least likely to convert people because you don't want them to like waste a shot at $100 donation or $500 whatever donation. So you give them the people who are like have never given. And it's brutal because they've never given. Sometimes they're mean to you. You get very little, donations out of that list. But it helped me, I think, like deal with rejection, honestly, or like learn how to deal with rejection. A lot of people fall out at that stage because it's just really grueling psychologically. But I made it through, and it helped that my mom is a therapist. And then I had done like sports psychology for, I had been a competitive horseback rider growing up. So I had like these, books around sports psychology. And so I printed out little index cards and I put them around the dorm room. And it was like, you are an excellent fundraiser. And I read them to myself, like, you don't let the no's get you down. And I put them in like five different places. And every time I opened my underwear drawer, I would read it. And then after 30 days, you don't need the cards anymore. But like your brain is doing the like repetition of that because it's got the muscle memory of every time you open your underwear drawer, like you think this thing. So I made it through. I was able to, raise money successfully enough to get like a better list. And then I was like, oh, wow, this, now I'm good at this, right? And just having that, like, I'm good at this in my mind made it easier to keep going. And then I just worked there for all 4 years of college and I worked my way up and I became a team leader. But I think that early experience with like the grueling psychological rejection and how to get through it made me, A, have empathy for the people who were doing it that were new, but B, also gave me like a tool set to help coach them on how to get through it. And then just sort of like my first experience being in kind of a leadership position. And, you don't really have to do that much as a team leader, right? You have to like confirm the credit card information, make sure that if there was crazy things that happened, you dealt with it, but it was very rare. And it's really about making it fun. So it was like kind of the easiest job in the world because it was just like we would come up with incentives, like, okay, the first person to get like a $100 donation at the top of the hour, like closest to the top of the hour, wins this like spot bonus or like wins the ability to pick the like treat we're all gonna get. Like it just was like fun and silliness. And it was very cool to have that as a lesson in leadership to like that is the job, right? Like making people feel psychologically safe, like they're doing a good job. They see the path forward, they're enjoying their work. Like that's the job. And I feel like that, increasingly that's the job. As I go up in my career, as I'm a CEO, people have told me being a CEO is being everyone's therapist. That's your only role. And it is kind of like that. It's motivation, it's, keeping the fun, it's troubleshooting and all of those things. So I think that was like my most formative leadership experience in my life at that point.
7: And then after college, you moved into product management at a startup. What drew you to product as a discipline?
8: Honestly, like I don't think that it was marketed that way. I'd have to look back at the role. I again sort of made up my own role. And I went to a startup specifically because I graduated with this sort of like fake degree, and I'm like, what do I do with this? And I double majored in Spanish, and it's like, okay, Spanish degree, a made-up degree. What do I do with my life? I don't know. I kind of don't want to have to choose, so I'm going to go somewhere where they don't make me choose. And so the roles that I was looking for were like internal innovation, startup, wear a lot of hats, just get in and help where you can. And so I figured a startup would be great because like maybe I want to go to law school. I don't know. I'll help like create the privacy policy because there's no one to do that. Or maybe I want to be in like analytics. So great. I can like look at the data. I can figure out if I want to, go that route and be like a data scientist. Maybe I want to go to business school. Maybe I want to be an actress. I don't know. Like it was all sort of possible at the time. And so the role I had was basically like the liaison between like the consumer base, like the customer base of the product and the tech team, which really is product in a lot of organizations, but they didn't have that function explicitly until later. And then it was like the analysis portion. I wasn't a designer, but I would look at the data and say, okay, what design changes are needed to make to like have people not fall out of the funnel, and then loop in the designer. I would see what kind of tickets were coming through in customer support and like how many people were asking for certain things, and then go to the engineers and have them like prioritize, fixing this versus not fixing that, and like what order to build things in. I led a consumer feedback group where we went through and talked about, it was like we were soliciting feedback from our best and most super user type customers to kind of like co-innovate together. So I got a little bit like of the itch for innovation scratched for sure, and then I got to see a lot of different things, and then I decided I wanted to go be an actress, and they were so generous and let me work remotely. And this was obviously way, way, way before remote work was a thing. And I just took my computer with me, and I like worked at Starbucks's, or from home, or like on set if I was lucky enough to book something. And it was just a very cool experience of being able to, again, just say yes to the things I thought were interesting and have the space to do that. And also like be able to add value by doing that. It wasn't like they were indulging my whims or anything. It was very, they had to grow. The growth goals were crazy, like all those, typical startup requirements. But I still was able to find a way in that environment to experiment, explore, find things that were interesting, and double down on the things that I was good at and the things that were adding value to the company and the things that I was drawn to.
7: And you were an actor for 3 years in Los Angeles. How did that chapter shape your leadership voice and presence?
8: Yeah, I mean, I think just being comfortable being on stage. Honestly, I didn't do a lot of stage stuff. I did more like commercial TV things, so it was on camera. But even just like stage presence, being on camera, speaking on your feet. I did improv. All that kind of off the cuff and comfort stuff was very helpful looking back on it. However, I do have to say that when I first started my company and I was like pitching it, I was so much more nervous than when I was auditioning for something or on camera with someone or like meeting a big time whatever actor director, because it was me. I didn't get to hide behind a character, like it was my ideas on trial and my worth as a as an entrepreneur. So it didn't help as much as I th like in initially. It didn't help as much as you would have thought it would until I got over all of that. And now it has, in retrospect, been extremely helpful. But I also got a sense of like what it takes to market a brand, especially because I was doing a lot of commercial work, versus like, I had bit parts on shows and whatnot. But like it was more the commercial side than it was sort of the dramatic theatrical acting side. And so that was really helpful in terms of piquing my interest in the business side of the entertainment industry, which is what I ended up ultimately pivoting into. So,
7: And what did acting teach you that you still use today as the CEO of FindMine?
8: the best tip I have is more on the public speaking front as well, which is I would always like run or run up and down the stairs or do jumping jacks or something to get my heart racing and my breath kind of being out of breath before practicing, whether it was my script or for my audition, or if it was my pitch or my TED style talk or my talk track to an investor, anything I thought I might be nervous doing, I would do that because someone taught me that out of breath feeling, heart racing is what happens when you're nervous. And so if you can make your body do that artificially during practice, you will have the confidence that you can get through your speech, your talk, your audition, whatever it is, even though you're having those physiological symptoms. it doesn't have to throw you off. Whereas I think a lot of people practice in the safety and comfort of their home, so they don't have that feeling. Then they get on stage and they're like, oh my God, my heart's racing, I'm sweating, blah, blah, blah. And they're paying so much attention to those physiological symptoms of throwing them off. Whereas if you practice it, you know you can handle it. It's just there. It's just happening anyway. And you can still get through your speech while doing it. So that's my favorite, very, very practical tip from my time. Other than that, just dealing with rejection. I think that process really helped me understand like a funnel, honestly, where it's like, you know, you got to have a lot of shots at the top and then like you get one or two opportunities at the bottom. But that hit ratio is nothing to do with me. That's just the way it is. And so you have to have a lot of opportunities at the top to get the outcome you want out the bottom from a statistical standpoint. So I think that's the second kind of takeaway from that is most of the things that happen to us that are, you know, that you could interpret as rejection are not personal. They have nothing to do with you. Especially if you're a self-aware person who like looks at what is in your control, then you can let go of the stuff that's not.
7: Let's take a quick break. And when we come back, we'll talk about burnout and how the idea for Find Mind began to take shape. Stay with us. 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Welcome back to Expressions of Leadership. I'm Michelle Kawamoto Perry, and today I'm joined by Michelle Bacharach, CEO of Find Mind. Now, Michelle, you've also spoken openly about your own burnout during your time at Univision. What were the signs that told you that something had to change?
8: Honestly, my mom, who is a therapist, I was telling her about my job and how, you know, people were coming to me with all their issues and everyone was sort of unhappy for whatever reason. I mean, my first role was incredible, but the second role was very much a change management or was in the midst of a change management and everything was moving around constantly. And for some reason, like people just, it was very much like we're all in the trenches together situation, but also we had just gone open floor plan. And one of the things that I think was really hard about that was when anyone was stressed, everyone was stressed. Because next to you over the cubicle wall or at the common table, someone comes back from a meeting and flops down in their chair and makes this noise. Like you feel that. You feel it across the table. They're not doing it in their office. It's hard to hide it. Like we're all at any given time at the level of the most unhappy person's emotions. And I was kind of explaining that to my mom, and she was like, you know, and I was in a position of leadership. I was trying to coach people and keep the morale up and all the things. And she was like, Michelle, I as a therapist go through years of what's called supervision, where you like talk, you have your own therapist and you talk to them about how you deal with all the patient you get so you don't internalize it and make it, you know, toxic for you. You can like pass it through you and let it go. And it took me years to learn that as a therapist. You don't have any of that training. No wonder you're getting an ulcer. No wonder you're, you know, completely frazzled and fried. Like you should get out of there. You know, part of me felt like I had survivor's guilt for entertaining the idea of leaving because it was the plane hadn't landed on this transformation. The company was going through so many things. And, you know, it was 2014, 2013. And like there's a lot of tech transformation that was still to be done. And I felt like it was sort of midair. But at the same time, I really wanted to start my company and I had wanted to start my company for a long time. And I didn't know what it was going to be yet. And I needed this the headspace to do it. And I thought, well, look, I can work on it on the side. You know, after I get home from my corporate job, I can do this as a side hustle for some amount of time before I like am without a salary and doing it full time. But that wasn't possible. My brain was so drained, my body was so drained. At the end of every day, I didn't have enough energy to give to anything else, let alone like startup ideas. Like I didn't have an energy to give to like my husband, my relationships, my cat, my you know, interests, my hobbies. I didn't have any hobbies. Like it was very much classic kind of burnout constellation. And then once I finally like paid off my student loans and I went to my husband and I said, like, what if I just quit because I got so overwhelmed, I have a nervous breakdown and just like, I can't not say it out loud. And I do it right there on the spot. And he's like, well, don't do that. But if you need to quit and you don't have something else lined up, because I was also interviewing for other jobs and, you know, just trying to manage all the things at once, he was like, we will be okay financially. We'll make it work if you just need to not have an income for a while. So I was like, okay. And that having paid off my student loans and that being the case, like gave me the permission I needed to just say, I'm leaving, I'm starting a company. And again, all that fear about me being cast in the role of like an ungrateful, you know, person who was given this great opportunity to manage all these things and then left in the middle of it or whatever. Like nobody thought that. Everyone was like, good for you. I want to start something one day. Like you're taking the leap. We're all here behind you. Like it was all kind of in my head. So like, yeah, thank goodness I pulled the trigger because I could have stayed for quite a bit longer and then delayed, you know, getting down to what I really wanted to do, which was start my own thing.
7: Now you made the decision to quit and take 6 months off. How did that pause and reflection shape the kind of leader that you wanted to become?
8: I think that I try to share that wisdom with anyone who works for me or with me or that I commiserate with as peers. And I risk being like a, I don't know, very woo or like overly into like psychology type of a business leader, because I know that some people are uncomfortable talking about that stuff and it's not sort of their MO. But I do think that the more we can be aware of this, the threat of burnout, the more we can let go of the things that are not in our control and only really double down our efforts on the things that are in our control, the more effective everyone can be. Because that's, you know, if you look at the things that cause burnout, right? Lack of agency and all that kind of stuff. Like it's the antithesis of that. So I try to steer in every way I can, any interaction or any sort of like decision point where, you know, we could beat this to death now on this call, or we could all take a break from this, sleep on it, come back tomorrow and have fresh eyes, knowing that, you know, the problem will still be there and we'll probably be better equipped to solve it after having that restorative moment.
7: Well, during that incubation period, you landed on this powerful insight that consumers aren't experts, but brands are. What were you noticing that made this gap so clear?
8: Honestly, it was part of the fact that I had just gotten married and we had registered for all this stuff and like basically set up our first grown-up home together. And I was like, can I do a white couch? What is that go? How do I make that work with all this other stuff I have or don't have, or what throw pillows are going to look good with it? And I was just like, dang, I'm really not an interior design eye. I don't have that part of my brain. And most of the population doesn't have that part of their brain. And my choices were hire an interior designer, which was outside my budget, or just like slog through it myself. Whereas when I would walk by a window display at Pottery Barn, I'd be like, oh, I just want to live in that, right? Can I just have all of those things? And so it occurred to me that, like, hey, Pottery Barn knows about interior design. Like, can't they just tell me how to do this better, right? And they have design services and stuff like that. But like, there's nothing really to help me when I'm looking at the website and there's an individual couch being shown to me. Whereas the context I get with the window display is so much more helpful. And this was also like before, you know, Instagram influencers and stuff like that. But it was in the days of Pinterest and some of the like, you know, sharing of inspiration online was starting to crop up. And so I said, well, they, you know, over here they're doing it. Why can't that be a part of the existing shopping paradigm that I'm in? And in particular, because, well, I guess I had started looking at ways to solve that problem from the consumer's perspective. So, like a personal styling app, a plugin for your browser that would help you sort of tie together inspiration based on any product that you see. And what I realized is that consumers don't want to change their patterns. Like, it's very, very rare you get them to go to a Pinterest or an Instagram or any social media du jour or whatever, or just do anything differently. But they're already going to the Gap website, and they're already going to Pottery Barn, they're already going to all these different places. So like meet them where they're at was a big insight that I had in terms of how do you actually get that inspiration to the customer faster? Because we had tried for, you know, a couple iterations early on during this kind of incubation period of getting the customer to come to us for that expertise. And it's just like building any kind of consumer app or whatever brand getting them to notice you, know about you, come to you, like you have to have massive scale, and getting that massive scale is next to impossible. So why not leverage the scale of other folks that already have the consumer's attention and then are the ones who stand to benefit when you get them more inspired because then they'll buy more stuff from that brand.
7: And so that led to the founding of Fine Mine. How does Fine Mine help brands translate their expertise into guidance that actually helps consumers make better choices?
8: Yeah, there's a couple ways we do that, and it depends on the organization's sort of comfort level with automation and AI and visual AI and stuff like that. So the first way that's the most sort of creatively controlled is that every brand has some of this, what we call inspirational content. So it could be a runway show that they did, and it's the pictures of the models on the runway. It could be the window display. It could be the mannequin in the store. It could be an ad campaign that they did where their products are shown in context and it looks beautiful. And your goal is to have your consumer be like, yes, I want that. That's the life that I want, right? Everybody invests in that. That's brand, right? And so it's very expensive to do that. So they're already very heavily expecting that to have ROI. And it's very like creatively controlled. Like someone very senior approves what goes on the billboard in Times Square naturally. So all that exists, it just exists at a very low scale. And so if you want to keep only what you've produced with your human creative power and has been shot in a photograph, or exists in real life, like in the window display, we can take that and then we can make sure that it just uses AI to find all the right people, all the right products that are aligned with it. Because one of the things that happens is that window display, it doesn't connect back to all the products online. So when I look at the skirt, it doesn't know that that skirt exists in a window display that looks beautiful and it's a very like fall, picnic moment or whatever. The social media post that has this great yoga to brunch story, the website has no idea that that exists. So it's really just using the AI to detect where those products could be associated back to pre-existing content that it doesn't know about currently. And so we pull it into social media, we pull it into the product detail pages, we pull it into landing pages, we pull it into the emails that are going to customers or SMSs that are going to customers. We feed it to the store associates that are doing clienteling. So we kind of connect the dots across the entire customer journey with pre-existing content. So that's the first model. The second model is that our system can learn from that pre-existing content to make new content that wasn't there before. Because typically for an average brand of selling 5,000 products, let's say, maybe 10% of them, if they're lucky, get into those very highly curated assets. So we will pick up that baton and then we will run with it and we'll make outfits, window display, or lookbooks, style guides, furniture sets, beauty regimens, all that kind of stuff with the rest of the catalog that doesn't have that. And it can be just with the existing product photography. We're not going to, AIify anything in this part of the model. We will basically take individual products, we'll put them together in a visually appealing way. We will label it as the yoga to brunch look. We'll label it as the Almond Mom summer way to do this. We'll label it as the where to work if you have a corporate job. And then we'll feed that into all the same places. We'll feed it into social, we'll feed it into landing pages, we'll feed it into the product page so that every place in the customer journey gets a little bit more inspiring for the consumer. And then the last way we do it is through fully agentic generative AI, which is basically going to create a model. It may or may not be human. It might be a real human in her underwear, maybe not a human. It's AI, it's just vision of a human. And then it's product superimposed on that human, or if it's not a real person, it's just product shown on something that looks like a human, and then in an environment. So it can be the yoga to brunch story, but it actually is on somebody. And then you can dynamically change out those elements. And so that's the most AI-fied version of our value proposition. And then we feed that content in exactly the same places as the first two models to make sure that that inspiring journey is sort of upheld everywhere the customer can interact with it. And then our system is basically doing the work of saying, okay, well, this product went out of stock, so we need to swap it out so that we don't have a dead link. These products just came in, they need new assets created for them. These products are needing to be sold at a higher rate because they've slipped behind their sales plan. These products all live in the same distribution center. So if we tell them in a story together and customers buy more than one, they can get one box instead of four boxes, that kind of thing. So there's like an underpinning of an inventory intelligence layer that meets the the goals of the merchandising team through the vehicle of marketing assets.
7: 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I'm Michelle Kawamoto Perry, and today we're in conversation with Michelle Bacharach, a leader who blends AI, empathy, and optimism to transform retail experiences. Now, Michelle, one of your bigger challenges was getting brands to trust your platform and to open up, whether it's, as you said, sharing their data, their inventory, or maybe even their creative ideas. What leadership skills have you leaned on to build those relationships?
8: Yeah, I think a lot of like empathy, just asking them what the challenges are rather than coming in thinking I knew the answer already and being open to hearing what they were going through and sort of delicately questioning, well, what if this, what if that, how would this work, how would you feel about, and asking those open-ended questions to sort of build the consensus together. Because I didn't know in the beginning how to solve any of these problems. And they didn't either. So we just came together with like ideas of what worked and hasn't in the past, assumptions to unpack and all that kind of stuff. And then once I had a little bit more signal in terms of what might work, just having some data, having sort of an executive summary, a business case, a succinct way to explain what the opportunity is, what might be stopping you, have a objection handling to get overcome those things that might be stopping them, and then the business case and showing like getting this right equals this much money or this much margin savings or this much benefit to you, to help build that psychological safety. And then just helping them facilitate it in a way that was like crawl before you run. So they weren't putting all their eggs in one basket. And then if it didn't work out, they were going to have egg on their face.
7: And you also have shared that investing in the success of others, whether it's the brands that you work with or the people that work at FineMine, is really important to you. Where does that value come from?
8: I think that I just have always had a sense of community around me that it's, even back in my call center days, it was transactional because I'm not going to talk to this person again. But it was all in service of better life, quality of life for the students, better research coming out of the university, solving these big problems. And we're all in this together. And even though it's a transaction and even though it's, sales is business, right? I genuinely just feel more comfortable when there's value in it for both parties. I'm not pulling the wool over someone's eyes. I'm not getting their money. And then I'm like, okay, good luck. Like, hope it works for you. I got your check cleared and whatever. I don't feel comfortable with that. It gives me the heebie-jeebies. And I think it's partly because of how I learned to make a pitch, to ask someone for $500 to give to the university. Like, it has to have something in it for them because they literally aren't getting anything out of it. They're not buying something. They don't have a product. They have nothing to take home. So they have to feel like they're part of something bigger than themselves. And that was how I, felt good about making these calls and asking people for to part with their hard-earned cash, especially when like a lot of them had just lost their jobs. And it was like 2008, like people were all at different stages of their life, right? Some people had just retired, they're on a fixed income. So like they had all these reasons not to give sometimes, and just getting them over the line and having them feel like they were part of something and getting something out of this when there was nothing tangible for them to like receive as part of like the sale, I think was really informative. And so I like being this consigliere, like let's help each other. Even if you're not going to buy from me right now, it's a long game. Who knows where we'll all be? If I can tell you, like I've told potential customers of our competitor who've come to us and they've been like, yeah, like we heard about you. And they'll tell me their situation, their circumstance. I'm like, honestly, I would say don't switch. Don't switch. It's not broke. It's not broken so bad. Yes, we could make it a little bit better, but the lift to move it is going to be too much, and you guys have other priorities right now, and this is what I would focus on if I were you. Like, I think that's rare, but I wouldn't feel comfortable selling them my software when it's going to be in their situation, when they have such a narrow catalog and they're really just using it kind of incrementally. Like, it's not worth it. It's not worth the agita that you would have to go through to switch. And I wouldn't feel good about what my software can do for them if they have, you know, 99 other priorities that are more important. So yeah, I think that's maybe where it came from. It is authentic, but sometimes I feel like people think it's not, because it's kind of a rare, sort of a rare thing. And I also feel sometimes like in the very tech bro-y, you know, high pressure for growth investor startup community, that people look at that as a position of weakness, that you're not, you know, growth at all costs. And you're not willing to sort of like trample whoever you need to trample to get ahead. That does work in the short term, maybe, but in the long term, I feel like it's going to be worse off for everybody, and it does catch up with companies in the end.
7: And you've described leadership as an ecosystem with a butterfly effect. How does that belief shape how you lead partners and investors and your team?
8: Well, I feel like that butterfly effect metaphor is really a consistent theme in my career, right? You take an action, you don't really know what it's going to turn into, and then it does something completely only makes sense in retrospect, kind of. And so I think that is something I carry with me through everything I do, and just like being open to that. There is a downside to it, where like I used to say yes to every single opportunity all the time, and I was at risk of burning myself out because I didn't want to miss out on that one conversation that could turn into, you know, the $100 million sale or whatever, like, you know, leading me to the promised land. But again, going back to that to-do list where you have 5,000 things on it and you can't possibly achieve it all, I had to sort of make my peace with that. But really just being open and listening with curious ears and seeing where something might spark something completely unrelated, and then just following up on it if it feels authentic and exciting and the right thing to do, has led to some of the like bigger innovations in our product suite. Like, for example, we didn't have that layer that did all the inventory optimization. It was just more of like a front end to the consumer thing. We didn't have these sort of levers that merchants and stuff could pull to achieve KPIs until after COVID. And we started hearing from people, like one of our customers just happened to use our software to push a product that was selling behind plan that they were sort of freaking out about. And they cleared out 100,000 units of that product at full price rather than having to put it on sale. So think about like the margin difference there at that scale. And they sort of casually told us about this. They're like, oh, by the way, we did this with your software. Have you ever thought about, you know, building features to support that? And I was like, oh my gosh, this is amazing. And so then we built this entire sort of underpinning to support it. But we wouldn't have if we hadn't

0: become purely transactional.
1: Yeah, I think it's partly who your investors are and who you've chosen to be at the table with you. And I've said no to some term sheets that I've gotten and I've passed up on a round when I had no other option just because I didn't feel like that person was the right fit. It is honestly like a marriage because you're stuck together for the life of the company. And then also just like not believing the hype because, especially with the sort of like, tech bro culture, everyone's crushing it. You know, if you believe what you hear in the press or when at a conference, when you're asking how are you doing? Most of it isn't authentic. Most of it is bravado because the reality is, if you have a startup, 90% of it is a dumpster fire that you're just struggling to survive. And yes, you can also have amazing growth, but like no one talks about that other stuff. So remembering that, if you believe the hype, you might feel like I have to do whatever it takes to grow at that rate and give up on my values and my morals and whatever. Like, that's how you end up being very transactional. So I think just being grounded in reality and then having honest and open conversations with people who might be growing amazingly, but they're still dealing with all sorts of different hot potatoes and dumpster fires and stuff to be like normalizing how challenging it is. Not just in the startup, but for your customer. Like, I had a call scheduled with someone this week and he was late. And then he messaged me. He's like, I'm so sorry. We had like an outage. Our site was down, right? Like, that stuff happens. Like, there's a lot of hot potatoes that people deal with, especially in an era where, there's like mass layoffs, fewer people are trying to handle more stuff. And just having the empathy for that is, I think, is really helpful in terms of, not feeling like you have to get this one meeting to turn into a sale, or else you're going to fall off a cliff.
0: Let's take another short break. And when we come back, we'll talk about the culture inside FindMine.
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0: Welcome back to Expressions of Leadership. I'm Michelle Kawamoto Perry, joined by Michelle Bacharach, CEO of FindMine. How would you describe the culture at FindMine to someone considering joining the company?
1: We're remote first, so that's a big impact, right? Obviously, on the culture. We are a group of people who are very, I would say, type A, go-getter. Very self-directed because we're remote. There's not like someone sitting over your shoulder telling you what to do. So you have to have a lot of agency and autonomy. And there has to be a lot of trust too, because, if you have that agency and autonomy and you use it in the wrong direction or it's not all kind of in service of the same goal, it can get very messy very quickly. And I think that for a long time, even like before we went remote and for some time after, I felt sort of this pressure to like, get everyone together for like an awkward Zoom call where we hang out virtually, or like even in the office, like forcing sort of hangouts. Some of that is useful, I think, in terms of just getting to know each other, letting your hair down and stuff like that. But some of it is, I think, honestly counterproductive to like a culture of trust and camaraderie, where I think a lot of the team members that we have, like, they're really good at what they do. They just want to get in, do it really well, and then go on to the other stuff that's outside of their work life, right? Like, work-life balance is a platitude, but I think it's really important to understand, like, the person has a full, everything's going on at once. It's not like work and then life. It's, you're dealing with all of it in your mind, even if physically you're in one space at a time, or you're doing one task on your computer at a time, and not acknowledging that has like really negative consequences. So I feel like the building of camaraderie and like the Google way of, you are in the book club and you do your laundry on campus and you are at the gym on campus, like you're spending your whole life there, is not, first of all, we don't have the money to do all that. So that's not possible. But second of all, I feel like just from a cultural standpoint, like we want people to work from wherever they want, whenever they want, get your work done, be accountable to your peers and to your goals, but with

0: in those constraints, like live your life. And so that might mean in the middle of the day, you go to a movie because you just finished a big project. You need to reset, clear your head, whatever. Like, great. No one's going to say, like, why weren't you at your desk? Why weren't you on Slack? We have one team member who's been in Mexico City and in Spain and in Greece. She's getting her work done. She's accountable to her peers. She's not blowing off meetings. She's getting, her goals met. I don't care where she is. Go like vacation the world, in between the hours that you're doing your job. We have a lot of people with kids who obviously, take off time for whatever they have to or want to do during work hours. But everyone, it all ends up coming out in the wash because the kinds of people who work at our company aren't going to be ones who are comfortable with letting something go by the wayside because they did insert whatever non-work thing here during work hours. They're gonna get it done. And I would like to think that people are motivated to become more efficient in how they're getting things done so that they have more time. It's not just, oh, I, had these 4 hours during the work week that I didn't do work stuff, so then I have to do those on the weekend. Like, no, maybe find a way to automate those 4 hours away so you don't have to do them at all. That would be my wish. So yeah, and I think a lot of that came about intentionally, and then a lot of it came about unintentionally or circumstantially because of being remote, because of the types of people we hired. We sort of, again, look back and it makes sense, but during the building of the culture, it wasn't always very clear exactly how it was leading to this place.
1: Now, I'd love to hear more about the key values that guide you. And kindness is one of the values that you've named. How does genuinely caring for others show up in your leadership?
0: Yeah, I think, again, it's m maybe just more of a personal value that I grew up with, or honestly, that was sort of like, being the good girl and like the whole way girls are raised, to be nurturing and caring in a way that, boys aren't necessarily, or at least at the time when I grew up. It's a double-edged sword because for a while it was like turn it showed up in like people pleasing and just sort of like giving to others where I wasn't being kind to myself first. And so for a while, for me, kindness was sort of like this be all end all. Then I bled myself dry and then I ended up burnt out and all the things. And so over time, as I've, gotten older and wiser and whatever, I think that idea of kindness to yourself is also really important. And that shows up in our culture too, in terms of like being having the autonomy to go take care of what you need to take care of so that you have what you need energy wise and excitement wise to give to the company. And then I think it also comes into the empathy of, our customers and what they're going through and just trying to help them, like genuinely caring about them as people. Like we've had customers who have dealt with, cancer, that have been laid off unsummarily and they're trying to get their next job. We've had customers go through bankruptcies. Like it's just everything's happening at all times, and not everything is sunny and positive. And how you can support humans, really, just other people who you interact with and make their day a little bit better or help where you can. I just notice it in myself, and I notice it in the other people who work at the company, that everyone just seems to really care. And that's just their personalities. And we're a small enough company that we can have a company full of, people who all have kind of one of the similar top values, which doesn't, again, as you get much bigger, doesn't scale. And also shouldn't, you want to have divergent like viewpoints and things like that. So, but for now, I think it's a really like beautiful thing that we are all kind of on the same page with that being a key value to ourselves and our work and the company we're building.
1: And optimism is another key value for you. Can you share a moment when optimism helped you navigate uncertainty or some sort of challenge?
0: Oh my God, so many. I mean, I worry that my team thinks I'm like this Pollyanna who's like, everything's always fine when like COVID's causing three of our customers to go bankrupt and 70% of our revenue to disappear or whatever. Like, but I do think that like the short term pain of some of the like crazy hot potatoes that you get can color your view of the future. And I had this conversation with my team recently where like we had a lot of those hot potatoes, like just bureaucratic stuff, like with our bank account and our credit card and our like SBA loan that we took out during COVID that is like the best interest rate ever and is such a good, thing to keep, even though we could pay it off. It's like everyone who looks at it from a financial perspective is like, oh, you should never get rid of that loan. That's great. There's a lot of bureaucracy and all those things. Some of it can feel like you're banging your head against the wall. Why can't it be different? And really, like those bummers of a day when you just feel like you didn't accomplish anything because you hit a wall of red tape everywhere you turned can really color your view of the company's prospects, your satisfaction at your job, like all that stuff. So it's really that zooming out when you're banging your head against the wall and you're only looking at the 2 feet in front of you. If you pick your head up, you're like, okay, actually everything externally is better than it was before. Everything internally, aside from this one domain that I happen to spend all my time in this week, is actually doing great. So that's I think the balance between optimism and being a Pollyanna that I try to strike. Sometimes I go overboard with optimism when I'm like, I'm only going to be 5 minutes late, and then I'm 15 minutes late. I really should just be like, you know what? I'm going to be 15 minutes late and then hope that I'm just 10 minutes late. So like I do have to work on it occasionally, being overly optimistic and leading people astray. But I think on the macro level, helping people zoom out and see all the other things that are working well to not be so myopic and sucked into a really hard moment, is important to keep going when there's a lot of hot potatoes in these days.
1: Indeed, and those values feel especially important right now. We're going to take one final break, and when we return, Michelle will share her vision of the future, the legacy that she hopes to leave, and close with some wisdom and whimsy. We'd love for you to be a part of the Expressions of Leadership community. Follow us wherever you get your podcasts and connect with us on Instagram and YouTube at Expressions of Leadership. 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I'm Michelle Kawamoto Perry, and I'm here with Michelle Bacharach, CEO of FindMine, for our final segment. Michelle, when you look ahead, what's your vision for the future of FindMine and for AI and retail more broadly?
0: Obviously agentic shopping is a huge topic. I feel like is not huge enough given the disruption that it's going to, cause for a lot of brands and retailers. I worry about a time when it feels very onerous as a consumer to type in www.myfavoritewebsite.com to go shopping. That's very possible. And what does the death of the website mean for brands? How do they differentiate and stand out and things like that? So that's where we're preparing to support, if that does come to pass, it is part and parcel to what we currently do, which is the inspiration piece. But the inspiration piece that we do that shows a picture on a website currently could be in the data layer. It could be a description of how the brand's products come together to help the customer have the best backyard barbecue in on their block this summer, right? And then when you go into your chat and you're saying, hey, I'm hosting a backyard barbecue, kind of help me plan for this. What do I need? This is what my backyard looks like now. I want to kind of zhuzh it up a little bit. The twinkly fairy lights and all of the things. It will find the chat agent will find the right products. It'll find the right brand because the brand has imbued their wisdom and their expertise into the data layer of all their products so that the agent can find it and the brand can still connect with the customer. So that's kind of the macro thing that I see in the future. And I also don't, I think that even if websites kind of fall by the wayside and the way we currently use them, I don't think social media will. I think there's something very pervasive about the TikTok reel, the visual content we consume, the following of influencers, seeing the lifestyle, peeking into the lifestyles of other people, aspirational and otherwise. And so setting up the brands and retailers to take advantage of that. We have a really strong and growing sort of social media ads practice to take advantage of all those trends. And the faster the trends move, the harder it is to keep up with. So that's another kind of big area for us as well.
1: And what about for yourself? What kind of legacy do you hope to leave as a leader and a founder?
0: Yeah, I mean, I feel like I've already beat my hurdle rate of not being a wantrepreneur and raising $1 of venture capital. We raised close to 20 million. We're obviously a real company. We have big brands using us, millions of dollars in sales. So I feel like I've already won in a lot of ways. I would like, obviously, to have this solution that we've built solve problems on a larger scale for more brands, for more types of companies, beyond, we're mostly fashion, home, and beauty at the moment, internationally, in different segments of the customer journey, right? We're really strong in certain segments, we're less strong in others. So I think that's like a legacy I'd love to leave, but I already feel completely blessed that, 100 million consumers a month will see content produced by FindMine. That's a big scale. We're, helping people write into on Reddit or customer service or whatever and be like, "Oh my gosh, I was so grateful to see this, that you showed me how to use this product." Like, I feel like in playing with the house's money almost at this point from that perspective.
1: Well, how can our audience learn more about you and FindMine or follow your work?
0: I'm on LinkedIn, Michelle Harrison Bacharach. FindMine's on LinkedIn as well. We're also www.findmine.com. And yeah, you can reach out to me anytime and love to chat about anything AI related, anything retail related, and then obviously anything FindMine related too.
1: Well, now it's time for our wisdom and whimsy segment of the show, where I get to ask the guest one advice question and one fun question. Let's begin with the advice question. What advice would you give first-time founders about navigating the emotional side of building a company?
0: Just get ready for the rejection and know that it's not personal. I know it's so easy to say that and so hard to live that, but it will make or break your experience with this. I think it's one of the reasons why, if you look at a lot of very successful and very famous entrepreneurs, just Steve Jobs, Elon Musk, they don't have the same. They can't receive rejection, quite frankly. It just doesn't exist in their mind. And that's why they're able to keep going. When things are incredibly personal, incredibly hard, people say bad things about them, they get fired from their own company and ousted and whatever. Like, just be a goldfish. Like Ted Lasso says, forget about the last rejection, keep going. Just don't die. My favorite advice to give to entrepreneurs is don't do it, first of all, because it's so freaking hard. And if you can listen to that, then you will be better off for it. If you just can't help yourself but to start something, you probably have the chutzpah to like make it. And my second piece of advice is if you do it, just don't die, because a lot of it is luck. And so if a broken clock is right twice a day and you're alive one of those two times a day, good things are going to happen.
1: And now it's time for our whimsy question. If you weren't building an AI company, what's a completely different path that you'd love to explore?
0: I think it's going back to kind of my commercial acting days. There was something so fun about the like little slice of the production process, and it was very quick. Like, I didn't love acting enough to want to be in movies or a lead on a series or something like that. Even scene study, I was just like, ugh. But I love this little like game of auditioning and then, figuring out like what lifestyle or what world this brand was trying to sell to help sell the product. And I honestly think commercials are sort of like filmed commercials like that are falling by the wayside a little bit. But it was just such a fun little departure from like everyday life. You almost stepped into this completely different environment for 12 hours or 3 days at tops. And then you'd come out of it and you'd be, back to your normal life rather than some actors like become the character when they're in a 6 month long shoot and whatever, and it can really mess with their heads. Like, there was never anything going to mess with your head in a commercial. Everything is wonderful, right? It starts out with a minor problem that the product solves and then it ends up like life is so rosy, and I just love living in that little escape of a world. But yeah, I feel like at this point now I can't go back to that because I've established myself as like an entrepreneur. And if you saw me in like a tampon commercial, you'd be like, "Wait a minute, who's that? What is she doing there?"
1: Well, Michelle, thank you so much for sharing your story and your leadership insights, and also for reminding us that sometimes the most meaningful progress comes from slowing down, listening closely, and ultimately choosing to lead with intention.
0: Thank you so much for having me. It was really fun.
1: And to our listeners, thank you for joining us on Expressions of Leadership. 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
8: This is Bird Note. We often think of birds migrating south in the fall, but many species kick off their big trips surprisingly early in the year. Shorebirds nesting in the Arctic tundra are an extreme example. Birds like this American golden plover have a small window of time to build a nest, find a mate, and lay eggs in the short Arctic growing season. Golden plovers actually leave their juvenile young behind to begin flying south in mid-summer. But don't worry. At that point, the juveniles are already taking care of themselves and can find their own way to South America later in the year. What that means for people living below the Arctic Circle in North America is that shorebirds begin reappearing on beaches, mudflats, and grasslands in July and August. Unlike the rapid flight north in the spring, shorebirds take their time in the fall, following the weather patterns and stopping for a while when they find a good spot for food. So for shorebirds, it's like summer's over as soon as it began. Another way to look at it? Every month of the year has a big event for birds' life cycles, and there's always something new for us to witness. For Bird Note, I'm Ariana Rimmel.

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Hey there, and welcome back to the Electronic Forest, where we aim to play the week's best new electronic dance, pop, trance, house, and melodic techno music releases. On today's show, we'll hear from Swedish House Mafia, Rehab, Cheat Codes, Mickey Romero, Cascade, and more. So let's get things started with something new from legendary Dutch trance DJ and producer Armin van Buuren, who's partnered up with London's Sasha for a track called Everlasting.

let's run through what we played in the first set. After Everlasting, we heard Call My Bluff from another Dutch musician, Brooks, the stage name of Thijs Westbrook. River from Cheat Codes, Los Angeles-based trio Matthew Russell, Trevor Dahl, and Devin Ford. Hyperfocus from Raymond George Decker III, better known as Castra. And Make It Make Sense by Aussie Nick J. Next up was Runaway from Cascade, one of the most successful American progressive house DJs of the 2000s, Ryan Gary Radden. Happiness Is So Sad from Swedish House Mafia, featuring Axel Hedfors, Sebastian Ingrosso, and Steve Angelo. And Anything Can Happen from Jero, otherwise known as Jerome de Coastmaker. And now let's get back to the music with Back Home from American Jack Leach, who calls himself Nurko, and Canadian Keisha Ray Elstad, otherwise known simply as Keisha.

We started the second half with Back Home, followed by a track from Nicky Romero called Follow You. Back to Me from Please and Thank You, the stage name of Tommy Lee's, Sunrise from Richard Durand, and Dream Inside a Dream from our fifth Dutch artist this week, Fadil El Ghoul, better known simply as Rehab. And we ended the set with Wanna Cry, a hyperpop track from Nina Geraci, followed by two modern hardstyle tracks from Austria and Italy, Bad Boys from Rene Rodriguez, and Unbreakable by Luca Testa. To close out the show this week, I'll leave you with Bilbao from Rainbow Earth, a relatively unknown trance house and techno artist out of Belgium named Sam Vandeveld, who started producing his own music just 2 years ago. Thanks for listening, and hope you catch the next episode in a week. Take care.

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5: For many, a career in music is a dream come true. 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

Hallelujah, hallelujah. Joy comes in the morning. Even though the tears might still be falling, the joy still comes in the morning. And as you trust in him, he'll bottle them up and strengthen you for the rest of the day as you seek and ask him. Thank you, Lord. Thank you, Jesus. So welcome to CKMS 102.7 FM Radio Waterloo. You're listening to Poems of Divine Power Solution with Richard and Annie Lean. And I hope you are prepared for the next song. Amen and amen.

0: Hallelujah, hallelujah. Someday we'll exchange it for a crown. And the Lord says he's coming back, that his return will be quick. And I truly believe that, even though I've heard it most of my life. And people are now maybe even mocking that fact. But God shall not be mocked. The reason he's taking so long, because it's one or maybe more people that have not heard the gospel of Jesus Christ. And until the last person on earth hears the gospel of Jesus Christ, him being the King of Glory, and having the choice of receiving him in his heart so they can see the day of his salvation, he won't come back. The Father won't send him. We have a God that is so merciful and so forgiving. And the sinners have such a great chance to be saved. And the backsliders can return. It's never too late at this point. But a minute from now, it could be too late. Because we don't know when the last person is going to hear the gospel of Jesus Christ. Children are innocent, so they're automatically taken up. And I think it starts at age 12 or 13 that they're no longer innocent of not knowing the word of God. So you might even be talking about a child that hasn't had the opportunity to hear the gospel of Jesus Christ. But whoever he is waiting for, we should pray that we will quickly hear his voice and hear the gospel, and that they make their choice to follow or to go away. They have a choice. We all have a choice. I had a choice. And I'm glad I'm not going to die in my sins. I'm glad I'm not going to be like the Israelites in the wilderness. And I just thank Jesus. Thank Jesus that he kept his hand on me, pursuing me from a very young age. And anyone out there who really believes in Jesus Christ will understand what I'm saying. And there's nothing like that journey. Yes, there's ups and downs, but even when we're sinners, there's ups and downs. I mean, we're all sinners. We all fall short of glory of God. But I'm talking about those who are not saved, who do not have Jesus in their heart. We've all been there at one point in our lives. Now, I have heard some that received Christ very, very young, and they had a godly family that raised them up. We had a family of the Lord too, but there's a lot of things I missed out on because I didn't understand. And I was wrapped up in my own self at the time. But when I caught on, boy, there was no stopping me. And I had a stubborn spirit. And I want to thank the woman, Sharon, who recognized that stubbornness in me. And she prayed a prayer. And I'll not forget it. And she prayed a prayer that I'd be rebellious for Jesus Christ and not for the world. And when that hit my heart, oh my gosh. And to this day, I am rebellious for the Lord. And nothing will take me out of his hand. The trials and tribulations I've gone through from the time I was little, even in my mother's womb, God kept his hand on me, and he's kept his hand on you too, or you wouldn't be hearing this word. So I'm going to pray. I hope you realize what the cross did for you and for me and for Richard and for all. And it still stands today to do for those who are lost. That old rugged cross, so the joy can come in the morning. But if you don't have that old rugged cross and what Jesus did on the cross in your heart, then the joy sometimes cannot come in the morning, and people are committing suicide, people are killing people, they're abusing animals, they're abusing themselves. And now they have it out. If you're so sick and you might not live, they got an option to be, I think it's called MAID.
1: Yep.
0: To me, yes, I understand pain, and I know it's terrible to have to suffer because I ministered to people in hospitals who suffered and their last days were coming. But we do not murder. It's murder against your own body. And I'm not the judge, and God knows where everybody's at. And if they're at peace with it, that's wonderful. And if God is accepting that, I don't know. I hope he does, because there's people there that knew the Lord. I cannot judge it. All I know is no matter the suffering I have to suffer, I could never suffer like Jesus Christ did. So I'm going to say a prayer now. From Psalm, I had it just a minute. Psalm 116. Just a minute. It's the glare. I have to get my the book in the right area so I cannot have the glare. Oh Lord, we are your servants. We are your servants. The sons and maidservants are your servants. You have loosed our bonds, Father God, and we offer a sacrifice of thanksgiving unto you. And we call upon your name, O Lord. And I know, O Lord, that we love you because you hear our prayers. You hear our voice and you hear our supplications. And there's many supplications going up throughout the week, O Lord God. And you hear every one of them, and we give you all the praise and glory and thanks. What more can we ask for? The pain of death without you, Jesus, is tremendous. It's worse than the death that we have when we grow older or when we go home to the Lord. The sorrow of that pain without you is worse than any pain that we can imagine. I thank you, Lord, you gave the way of escape from that kind of pain, and that you have given us salvation. Thank you, O Lord, that you delivered our souls from hell. And glorious are you, Lord, the righteous God of Israel. Yes, a God that is merciful, and the Lord who preserves the simple, who brings us down low, and he saved us. So Lord, bring those who do not know you down low. Humble them and let them be saved. You delivered our souls from death, Lord. And our eyes from tears have been bottled up. And you keep our feet from falling. Lord, let us walk before you uprightly today, O Lord, in the land of the living. We have been greatly afflicted over the years, Lord, and yet you carried us through. I thank you, O Lord, that we could be your servant and serve you. I thank you, Lord, that we can give a vow of thanksgiving as a sacrifice of praise to you alone and in the presence of the people. I thank you, Lord, we can come in the courts of the Lord's house and just say thank you, thank you, thank you in the midst of all our trials and tribulations. I thank you, O Lord. We praise you. We give you all the glory for your mercy and kind, loving kindness that you show towards us. And that, Lord, your word, the truth of your word, endures forever. We praise you, Lord, that your hand is upon the afflicted now, the war-torn countries, the where the fires are raging, where floods are taking place. Keep your hand upon your anointed, Lord. Keep your hand upon those who are weak. Keep your hands upon those, Lord, that you have called for your purposes and plans, whether they know it now or not. I give you all the praise and glory for this radio show. I thank you, Lord, for this great opportunity that we can speak out so many can be saved. And for those who need hope and encouragement, I thank you, O Lord, that Richard comes faithfully every week. And he comes from Mississauga. I'm 15 minutes away. He's an hour or maybe more, depending on traffic. I praise you, Lord, that you've kept him safe and he has come faithfully. I ask you to bless him in abundance, O Lord. Bless his hands, that they will prosper in everything he does. Keep his feet from falling, Lord, and keep the listeners' feet from falling. And all those that we don't even know where your word goes, Lord, keep the people you love, keep their feet from falling. Keep their heart seared with your love. Let your fire burn throughout the earth this day, O Lord God. The fire of God to burn out the dross and to bring in the word of God. The word that saves. Thank you, Jesus. Amen and amen.
1: Amen and amen. Beautiful prayer as always, sister. And when my sister prays, there's something in my spirit that just tells me that our Lord just tilts his ears down just a little to listen a little closer when our sister prays. She is a prayer warrior indeed. And sister, Psalm 118 verse 24 says that this is the day that the Lord has made. Let us rejoice and be glad in it. And so we are blessed. The past is yesterday, and there's nothing we can do to change it or to adjust it or to our sorrows, our pains, our victories are gone. Tomorrow is not guaranteed, the future, because only God knows the future. And so he reminds us that all we have is today, the present. And so that verse today, let's lift up the name of Jesus Christ. We are here to honor him, to glorify him, as my sister always says. And this is the your statement in my heart that has kept me rooted and grounded in Christ. And you said to me when we started this program, Richard, I'm with you as long as he gets all the honor and he gets all the glory. And as long as we continue to remind ourselves of that, remind us that we are rooted on John 3:16, 17, and 18, then we'll be fine because we put him first. It's about, as you mentioned, sister, what he did on the cross for every single soul, past, present, and future. And then you ask the question, why has Christ not come yet? Why has he taken so long? And that's the question that the world now is mocking. But I just want to add this to that. The Bible explains the divine patience. According to 2 Peter 3:9, God's timing operates differently than human perception. The delay is viewed as an act of grace, giving humanity more time to turn to him rather than face judgment. A second point, fulfillment of prophecy. Biblical scholars often point to an unfilled prophetic milestone that needs to occur first, including the completion of the Great Commission, preaching the gospel to all the nations, and specific end time events desiring God. And finally, unreadiness of the world. Some thinkers argue humanity itself is not ready. If Christ were to return and judge the world, many would submit out of fear rather than love, whereby God aims to build the kingdom based on love.
0: Amen.
1: And free will.
0: Amen.
1: And so If you're wondering why Christ hasn't come back yet, his ways are greater than our ways. His thoughts are greater than our thoughts. And who knows the mind of our God? Nobody.
0: And I read my devotion today. And it was straightforward. And the Lord says, stop trying to understand.
1: Amen.
0: When you try to understand everything, you are dependent on yourself. He says, you're not depending on me. Because his thoughts are higher than our thoughts.
1: Amen.
0: And amen. So I was thinking about that on the way here, because I didn't get to read the whole thing, because it was a little deep and a little complicated. So I thought, wait till I get home. I kind of ran out of time today. But God never runs out of time. Isn't that beautiful?
1: Amen.
0: And he still waits for you to come
1: amen.
0: Back. But he knows my heart, and he knows that I will be back, because I'm here. And he knows that... He knows I love him all the time, and I speak to him all the time, even when things are going wrong.
1: Amen.
0: He's right there with me. So I give him all the praise and glory. And so, yeah, I just wanted to add to what Richard had just said, because he's waiting for that last soul to come back to him and for the events to take place that has been spoken out in Revelation. So we just give him all the praise and glory and thanks. For he spells it all out in the Bible. It's so simple. People make it complicated. But the word is simple. And it's right there. It sounds confusing, but you meditate. You write down a scripture that hits you, and he'll show you how simple it is.
1: Amen.
0: Our God is not complicated. And the greatest thing is his love. The love so great that he sent his only son for our sake and for the kingdom's sake, but for our sake so we could be in the kingdom of God with him.
1: Amen.
0: God, Jesus walked that road knowing his destination. He could have run away. A lot of us run away from our situations. But one day somebody said to me, this is when I was very young and I was getting some counseling. And he said, why don't you run away from the situation? Well, I said, if I run away, all I have to face it where I'm at. Wherever I run to, it's still with me. And I said, and someday that situation's going to change, and it'll change in my favor. I didn't even know what I was talking. I didn't know I was talking the Bible then. And you know what? That situation turned itself around. It took a lot of years, but it turned itself around. And now that situation is right, and I'm content in my heart. We can't run from God and what he's doing in our lives. Even when we're not saved, he lets sinners go through things. So when they do get saved, they can minister to other people for what they've gone through and understand the situation. But you meditate on his word. He makes it simple. This is what he did. He sent his son, number one. They had already planned to kill him as he was preaching the word. They built the cross. He went to Jerusalem with his face set as a flint, not deterred. Peter tried to deter him. Get behind me, Satan, he said to Peter. That was one of his disciples. People will try to stop you from doing what God wants you to do, even though they love you. But he faced that cross. They nailed him. They beat him almost, well, I guess it was next thing to death. Made him carry his own cross. Rubbed it into his wounds. Put him on that cross with nails. And then lifted that cross up with his knees bent so he couldn't breathe in a hot sun and no water or coolants. Why would he want to do that? Because his father said, these people are worth saving. I created them. I made them. They are my creation, and they need a way of escape. Israel always had a way of escape, even in the Old Testament. And many times they were foolish and did silly things. But don't we? The cross is right there. Jesus Christ is right there. So why do we take so long to come to it and say, God, I'm a sinner, help me. Come into my heart. It's so simple. So the love, the cross, Jesus' crucifixion, the tomb, he went to Satan to put him on notice and take the keys of death away from him, rose on to sit on the right hand of the Father. Why? To intercede for us and to stop the wrath of God coming down on us. Because when God sees a sinner, he looks through the blood of his Son. And that's where the mercy and grace and loving kindness comes in. And we are forgiven. Hallelujah. Simple. And all you have to say, Jesus, I'm a sinner. And if you want to tell him all your sins, go ahead. He already knows them. You can go ahead. Repent of them. And then say, Lord, I need help. Come into my heart and be my Savior. And then pick up your cross and follow him. That means pick up yourself and get moving and do what the Word says to do. And he is the Word. It's that simple. And through the trials and tribulations, yes, they're hard to go through. But praise your way through them. Just praise your way through them. Sometimes the answers are slow to come, but they come. And trust in him. That's it. Amen.
1: Amen. Amen and amen, sister. We're at 11:32. We're 32 minutes into Poems of Divine Power, sister. We've offered salvation. We talked about God's love, his grace, his mercy, his sacrifice at the cross, why he hasn't returned as of yet. I think our work is done here for today. We've got
0: No, work is never done in the Lord. He's not a boring God. He's always got something for you to do.
1: Amen, amen. Sister, I'm saying I think our work is done for here for today, but we still got 2.5 hours to fill up praising him, lifting his name up, and to continue to offer salvation. That is why we're here.
0: Now, I was given a word, and I think it's the time to do it now, because we're talking about salvation. We're talking how the Lord is waiting. We're talking about all this, and I couldn't find I had moved, and everything got all moved around. So the other day, I was looking through some stuff I haven't looked through for a long time to get a book going. And here I found my prophecies from, well, I think it starts 2016.
1: And this one's dated when, sister?
0: 2018 of July the 9th. Just before COVID, I think. I forget when COVID hit.
1: Yeah, I think COVID came at 2021, yes. 20, somewhere there.
0: So no. Just before COVID.
1: Yeah.
0: So Monday, July the 9th, 2018. And I just put beautiful on it. Because Jesus is beautiful.
1: Amen.
0: His people are beautiful.
1: Amen.
0: And Israel is beautiful.
1: Amen.
0: That's his hometown. So it says, in prayer, the Lord God of Israel spoke to me and said, oh, beautiful, beautiful Israel, all I see is my people Israel. How my heart breaks for them. But soon they will see me as their own, living in peace in a valley rich. They shall know me as never before. They will run to the mount that I have chosen, and they'll come like a river flowing from every ends of the earth. I will blow the trumpet sound. Their hearts cannot resist. There will be a journey as never before from near and far. I am calling my saints. That's us now, because you know Jesus Christ, you're adopted into the kingdom of God. I am calling my saints unto myself. I am bringing them unto myself. Like a flowing river, they all will come. They too will hear the trumpet blowing. The wind is changing, north to east, south to west. My call will come, and all will know the time is fast approaching. There's not much left, not much time. Prepare thy heart and soul. Wait in prayer, for my time has drawn nigh. A time of much sighing and crying as I bring my people, my beautiful Israel, unto myself. And the cry, O Jerusalem, you have heard my voice. That's God's cry. He will cry. O Jerusalem, you have heard my voice. Now I can bring you under my wing as a mother hen gathers her chicks under her wing. Now the time is drawing nigh. Lift your eyes whence your help comes from. You shall see me drawing nigh to you, O my beautiful, beautiful Israel. Heed the cry, heed the trumpet call as it sounds. My arms are waiting for you now. Come hither with me, for I am drawing nigh, so says the Lord God of Israel.
1: Amen and amen. And sister, you got that word from the Lord on July the 9th, 2018.
0: That's right.
1: And it's like your book, Poems of Divine Power. We're blessed from your journey with him. And we're blessed from your obedience and how the Lord used you at that specific time. And we're being receiving the blessing today. Thank you, Lord.
0: So when you are meditating on the word, people have to understand that the word is Jesus Christ. And if you meditate and take some little notes or write something down that hits your heart, he will start speaking to you, not just to me.
1: Amen.
0: And he'll speak through your spirit. And you might have to get used to it if you haven't been used to it. But all of a sudden you'll have these thoughts and feelings within you. And that's the Holy Spirit.

0: things to you of his word, and he will speak to you directly. He wants us to communicate with him, and he wants to communicate with us. He wants to know about your whole life. He already knows about it, but he wants you to come and tell him the things that are good, the things that are bad, doing the dishes, ironing your clothes, doing the wash. When you're frustrated, he wants to hear from you. So just pick up, I say, the phone and call Jesus. Dial his number, Jesus, and he will hear you. Amen and amen.
1: Amen and amen. Thank you, Lord. Thank you for your word being spoken to your sister today. Father God, we hold on to your word and your promise that says your word will not return void. And we pray, Lord, for the listeners of your word today, that it may touch their heart, that they may see Christ, that their hearts may be ready to receive you when the gift of salvation is offered today.
0: Amen.
1: Amen. Thank you, Lord.
0: Thank you. Now we have some administration.
1: Yes, we do, my sister.
0: Okay. So I want to announce that we have a replay program, a repeat program.
1: Amen. And it's in full effect.
0: Yes.
1: Up and running.
0: Yes. Starting, it's on Tuesdays from 7 a.m. to 10 a.m. So every Tuesday, Friday's program is replayed. And as far as I know, the website's up running. And we are also on there too, right?
1: Yes, the CKMS 102.7 FM Radio Waterloo website. 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It'll be posted there every week. 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
0: Amen and amen.
1: And well, sister, we have a special person helping us getting this son
0: yes.
1: up and running. And we thank the Lord for this soul. She actually truly was a blessing from him to join us and help us to go to the next level of Poems of Divine Power. And it's a beautiful soul, Yenny. And we, Lord, we just thank you that you brought her into our life, that she is assisting Poems of Divine Power. And now we've got that trinity in place.
0: Amen. Okay. So if you want to help the ministry or the Poems of Divine Power solution, and the radio station too, the radio station needs contributions.
1: Yes, it does.
0: The things cannot happen without money. And we know everybody is really having a hard time right now. But give as your heart tells you to give.
1: Amen.
0: Whether it's a lot or little.
1: Amen.
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1: Yes.
0: And every programmer here needs contributions.
1: Yes. 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
0: Or sponsors. Yes, sponsors is very important. And I'm sure if you had some advertising you wanted to do, you can talk to the people at CKMS 102.7 FM.
1: Yes. If you have a business, yes.
0: Yes.
1: That is true.
0: And so to contribute, to give a contribution to here, the Poems of Divine Power, is an e-transfer that I have, we have for the ministry, and it's Annie, A-N-N-E, P-O-D-P, @gmail.com. And any amount is appreciated.
1: Amen. Amen. Amen. And sister, I just want to say that is important, and you are correct. It's difficult out there. People are struggling just to pay their bills, just to put food on the table, just to put gas in the car at the price the gas is right now. But we know this, and God's word reminds us of that little lady, in the Bible. She was so, her actions were so significant that we do not even know her name, but she deposited into the tithes that day in church, all she had. And Jesus, sitting with his disciples,

0: he asked them. And the Pharisees were there, and they made their contribution as well. And Jesus asked the question, who do you think gave the most today? I'm paraphrasing, and I'll find that verse in the Bible because we always want to speak the truth of God's word. But it wasn't the thousands of dollars that the Pharisees gave, but it was the little bit that that widow gave, because it was all she had. But she knew one thing. She knew God's word. And when he said, I will not leave you or forsake you, she believed in that and she trusted him.
1: Amen.
0: And we're speaking of this minor character in the word of God over 2,000-3,000 years later. And that's how significant she was to our Lord and Savior Jesus Christ. I say all that to say this. So even if you're going through the most difficult times, when you give out of the little that you have, the Lord will return, bless you sevenfold, tenfold, twentyfold. So we're asking, as the Spirit leads, as your heart feels, donate to CKMS 102.7 FM Radio Waterloo, or to Poems of Divine Power Solution, or to any other program here. We are blessed that we've had the opportunity here, sister, for going on 3 years now, to speak about God's love, about his grace and his mercy, and about the sacrifice at the cross, to offer the gift of salvation at CKMS 102.7 FM Radio Waterloo. And so it is a community-based radio program, and they do not receive funding from any other source other than the programmers or your contribution. So as my sister said, as the Spirit leads, we pray that you are able to sow today. And remember, when you make a donation, a contribution, when you sow to this program, you are sowing into eternity. And Amen. You will be blessed.
1: Yes. And then we have a few churches to announce.
0: Yes.
1: Or a couple, anyways. Okay, so Rain and Zion International Ministries of Pastor Saturday and his wife, Evangelist Victoria. And I thank them for their ministry. And they're located at 1444 King Street East, Kitchener. And you could call them if you want information at 647-783-4802. Or you can go on Facebook, and they're at Rain in Zion on Facebook. 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And so if you need help, you can contact her at Victoria at the therapyspace.com to schedule your free phone consultation. And she is there to help those who are in need. And Pastor Saturday, he is there for people as well. It's a full-blown, gospel-loving church. That's all I can say. And he does his best to be for the people and bringing the word of truth to them. And he doesn't matter where you come from, how you're dressed, as long as you're there willing to hear his word from God. And if you need help, the church is there for you. And the Sunday services start around 9:30 in the morning. There's a Sunday school also. So we have worship at 10:15. And then the other service is after the worship service. Amen.
0: Amen, amen, amen. And sister, that is your home church?
1: Yes.
0: And so if you are in Kitchener, that's a church you attend, and you have an opportunity as well to meet our sister, Annalene.
1: Right.
0: Our author. Get a signature, say hi, and get a prayer in Jesus' name.
1: Amen.
0: Amen. And if you're in the Mississauga area, before we go there, sister, the word from Pastor Saturday that we love to share, that he shares with his flock, with his congregation. And then our sister Annalene, she responds to his word as well. And we will share the word. And it's coming from today. And so that we are blessed. And so this is from Pastor Saturday to his sheep.
1: And it's going forth further because I share it with people that don't go there.
0: Amen.
1: And from different areas of the country.
0: Amen.
1: And they are now sharing to people they know.
0: Thank you, Lord, for your word. As the Bible said, it shall not return void. And so this is from Pastor Saturday, shared today to his sheep. I declare today by the reason of the anointing that you are untouchable and indestructible. Whatever the enemy has planted in your body or in your life to destroy you, by the power of the anointing, I declare that it is uprooted and destroyed in the mighty name of Jesus. Every weapon fashioned against you shall not prosper. You shall walk in divine health, divine protection, and total victory. No enemy shall prevail over your life, and every plan of the enemy is brought to nothing in Jesus' mighty name. Amen.
1: Amen.
0: And as always, we'll share our sister's response. As the word of our Lord says, touch not my anointed and do my prophets no harm. Psalm 115, verse 15 to 16. So shall this declare be as spoken. We are God's people, will walk in total victory through the enemy, though the enemy surrounds. Psalm 91 covers us along with Ephesians 6, with the blood of Jesus Christ covering us. We are more than conquerors, so who can come near us or against us? When we are walking in the light of the King's glory, who is for his people. No one as here of the people of God shall be detached. Not one here of the people of God shall be touched, as we are indestructible, as we walk in the cloud of glory by day and the fire of God at night, with the precious blood of Jesus Christ covering us, as we are untouchable and unstoppable. Praise God and hallelujah. Thank you, my Savior Jesus Christ. Amen and amen. Let us join hands in the Spirit and walk in the light of glory as Jesus Christ walked with the Father. Yes, walk in the unquenchable fire of God who goes before us, always making the way straight. Amen, amen, amen.
1: Hallelujah.
0: Hallelujah, hallelujah, hallelujah. And the next text was, Richard, are you on your way? Sister, beautiful response. And I just love it how God's word, the Pastor Saturday gave to his whole flock, was responded from our sister in Christ. Godly response. Sister, that's a perfect example of iron sharpening iron, glorifying in the kingdom of God. That is all eternal and all in the kingdom of God. And the leading of the Holy Spirit is in there. Thank you, Jesus.
1: Hallelujah.
0: Sister, I'm excited. I can't wait for when we pass the Saturday and his beautiful wife, Victoria, rebooks, and we have him in studio.
1: Yes.
0: Excited. And speaking about that, we have an in-studio guest coming.
1: On the 29th of August, as far as I know. Yes, she is coming.
0: I'm excited
1: we'll
0: about that.
1: We'll have to pray for her protection to get here, yes.
0: Amen, amen. And we're going to give you a little bit more detail about that as we move on into the month.
1: Yes.
0: And so thank you, Lord. So, sister, Sorry, I just want to mention quickly again, and then you can move on. If you're in the Mississauga area, in the specifically Streetville, I'm recommending at 250 Church Street in Streetsville, Mount Calvary Apostolic Church. Pastor Williams and his congregation and his leaders there. There is a powerful women's ministry happening there as well. And the Holy Spirit dwells within these walls. Their service is on Sunday at 11 a.m. I've attended this church quite a few times. And this is truly a man of God. And you will be blessed if you are looking for a church to attend. Again, that's 250 Church Street in Streetsville in Mississauga, Mount Calvary Apostolic Church.
1: Amen.
0: And so, sister,
1: should we go to another song and then get into the poem?
0: Sister, definitely, that's a good idea, as the Spirit leads. But I wanted to mention something as well. As I was reading your response today, Pastor Saturday, we are going to speak on two things that you mentioned in here by chance. The armor of God and Psalm 91, we're going to touch on briefly today in our program. And so the next song on the agenda, sister, is
1: God's Embrace.
0: God's Embrace.
1: Yeah, so Richard's getting that song ready. I just want to thank you again for all of you joining us at CKMS 102.7 FM Radio Waterloo. You're listening to Richard and Annie Lean, the program Poem of Divine Power Solution. And we are here starting at 11 till 2. 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So after we hear the song, we'll be going straight into the poem.
0: And so the song is called God's
1: Embrace.
0: Embrace.
1: Okay, I think he found it. Okay. Yes, sometimes these things can be a little tricky. Thank you, Lord.

0: Amen and amen. Hallelujah.
1: Amen and amen. Hallelujah. Thank you, Lord.
0: God's embrace. So, we're ready to go into the next poem. We did the sustaining chord, and now we're on page 70 of Poems of Divine Power, Book 2. And it's page 70 and 71. And it's called The Chord of Embrace. And as you know, these are in-depth poems, and we're doing line by line, as we go through. Because when I was meditating and the Lord gave me these poems, it was line by line. He told me to study line by line every book of the Bible, and I did. First it was the whole book, then it was book to book, then it was verse to verse, and the last time I wrote it out, it was line to line. And that's how these poems came. I have some other ones the other way too, so we'll see what happens, what he wants me to do with the next book, if I can get there, and hopefully within 6 to 8 months.
1: So, thank you, Lord. Sister, that's yeah. The first time you put the deadline on it.
0: Well, we had a little one, but it we hadn't talked about it for a while.
1: Amen.
0: So I'm going to read the poem first. Do not forsake me, your Lord God Almighty. I am the same today and yesterday, forgiving, forgiving, forgiving mightily. In the Old Testament, I, the Lord God Almighty, forgave Israel many times over, but they were continually unfaithful to me, says the Lord, going to other gods, even after I, the Lord, delivered them in loving kindness, showing them my mercy, taking them out of their bondage of misery, forgiving them continually as they tried me, bringing me into a place of my wrath to an end of not hearing them at all. Just think of that. It brought him into a place of his wrath to an end of not hearing them at all, because it had become very tiresome. So I refused to help them as they once again chose a path that I, their God, had not laid out for them, putting other gods before me and following them. I constantly reminded Israel of my commandments and laws, which I found trying. Finally, I told them to let these other gods save them from their newest misery. Then I lifted my hands off their situation and turned my face away. I, the God of heaven and earth, grieve for my people, for all my creation. All I asked of Israel is for them to follow my instructions and believe. So when Israel admitted their disloyalty to me, giving up the foreign gods, I relented and received them back to me once again. I am the same today as yesterday, and by grace I sent my Son, Jesus Christ, to cover the sins of the world by his precious blood that saves. So don't go back to your sinning ways. Instead, embrace him as Savior before I send him to bring my people onto myself. In the time of my Son's return, if anyone is found wallowing in their misery of sin, they will not be saved unless they truly repent in humbleness of heart prior to his return. Then by my saving grace, I'll embrace them and they'll be saved. And the reference is Judges 10, and I have a note here. On Monday, October the 14th, 2013, while I was meditating, the Lord spoke, and my heart was pained for those who rejected his word. Heartfelt thoughts bubbled up from within me through the Holy Spirit, speaking of God's desire for the people to embrace his Son, Jesus Christ, the Savior, and be saved, not falling from his grace. God is communicative, desiring to communicate with us through a personal relationship, leading to a more abundant life. In John 6:63, Jesus speaks, saying, "It is the Spirit that quicketh, the flesh profiteth nothing. The words that I speak unto you, they are spirit, they are life." Amen. And if anyone that was listening to what I read earlier about how God paid for Israel, this poem lines up. This prophecy lines up with this poem.
1: Amen. Amen. Amen. Beautiful poem, sister. Beautiful poem. And we, sister, I can confirm right now without a doubt this is rooted in Jesus Christ. John 3, 16, 17, and 18 is the foundation of this poem. Jesus Christ is the chief cornerstone. And we're going to prove that as we continue to move through this poem to match God's word with this beautiful poem, The Cord of Embrace, on page 70, 71 of Poems of Divine Power, Book 2. And so, sister, one of the things that jumps out at me about this poem immediately is that in this book, you do not have very many notes after your poem, whereas Book 2, every poem, there was a note. But you specifically have a note on this one, a reference and a note. Again, the book of Judges. But I love the note that you have in it. And as we're going to go through the poem, just do you mind just reading the note again?
0: Sure.
1: Please?
0: No, I don't mind. I will read it. So the note on page 71 from the Court of Embrace. On Monday, October the 14th, 2013.
1: Oh, so this is, this is 13 years later. We're being blessed. Thank you, Lord.
0: While I was meditating, the Lord spoke, and my heart was pained for those who rejected his word. Heartfelt thoughts bubbled up from within me through the Holy Spirit, speaking of God's desire for the people to embrace his Son, Jesus Christ, as Savior, and be saved, not falling from his grace. God is communicative, desiring to communicate with us through a personal relationship, leading to more abundant life. In John 6:63, Jesus speaks, saying, "It is the Spirit that quickeneth the flesh." No, I'm sorry. It's the Spirit that quickeneth. The flesh profiteth nothing. The words that I speak unto you, they are spirit and they are life.
1: Amen. Amen. Beautiful. I love how you close out with God's word, John 6:63, to close that out. And remember what his word says. It's his word that touches and changes the hearts and the lives of his people. And I want to move backwards. We're not leaving this note just yet, sister. We're going to talk about this. And so I want to move backwards in this note, as weird as strange it may seem. And so in moving backwards, the very first thing we're going to touch on is the verse that you just read, John 6:63. God's word. Read the sentence before that. It starts at God is
0: communicative, desiring to communicate with us through a personal relationship, leading to a more abundant life.
1: Amen. And then the verse, John 6:63. That's the God is communicative, desiring to communicate with us through a personal relationship. That's salvation.
0: That's right.
1: Salvation is rooted in your notes. And that's the cross. That's his blood. That's the word. All right there in that one sentence. He's the cornerstone of the note itself. And proven that it is by the Holy Spirit these poems we're reading today. By your obedience, as the Holy Spirit led you to, as he led the men to, the God-bred men to do the Bible, so he led you to these poems. That's why I want to show that it's so deeply rooted in Christ. That it saves, these poems saves lives. It points to the cross. It is eternal. Now, read the sentence before that. And it starts at, I believe.
0: I read that. God is communicative.
1: No, it's the next sentence before that starts it.
0: Oh,
1: heartfelt thoughts bubbling up.
0: Oh, yeah, okay. Heartfelt thoughts bubbled up from within me through the Holy Spirit, speaking of God's desire for the people to embrace His Son, Jesus Christ as Savior, and be saved, not falling from His grace.
1: Amen. And as we go backwards, the last words you have in this sentence, His grace. Mm-hmm. And that's what this is about. That's what the cross is about, His grace, right?
0: That's right.
1: We're also moving backwards. And the next thing you have here
0: is the beginning.
1: not falling from His grace.
0: Oh, there, okay.
1: Then you have Jesus Christ as Savior, and no, I'll go be saved. That's salvation right there. In those two words, be saved. It is about being saved. It is about your soul. It's about eternity. And I'll go back three more words, and you have Jesus Christ as Savior. So if you're not sure who this is about or what this is about, you identify it by His name. And the Bible speaks, at the name of Jesus Christ, every knee will bow and every tongue will confess that He is Lord of lords and kings of kings. Is it? Does the Bible not speak that,
0: That's
1: sister?
0: Right, amen.
1: So you identify it by there. This sentence alone, He's the chief. He is the cornerstone of this sentence. And you have His Son. Whose Son? God. Now you're bringing the Trinity into play here. You just mentioned Jesus Christ. Two words before that, His Son. And His Son is God. And if we keep moving backwards, embrace His Son. We keep moving backwards. God's desire. We keep moving backwards. And there it is. The Holy Spirit. In this one sentence, sister, you completed the Trinity.
0: Mm-hmm. Amen.
1: Were you aware of that?
0: Yes.
1: Thank you, Lord.
0: I invite the Holy Spirit into everything I do.
1: Sister, we... And that's a beautiful statement. You know why that's a beautiful statement? We just have proof and evidence right there. That statement is so true because what this note just proves that without a doubt. And read the very first sentence, which is now going to be our last sentence to finish up this note.
0: On Monday, October the 14th, 2013, while I was meditating, the Lord spoke, and my heart was pained for those who rejected His word.
1: Amen. So, rejected His word. Again, the very first statement you're ending, pointing everybody to what? His word. Jesus Christ. And your cry and your plea. That's why you do this. Why these poems you hear, it is because of the pain that He's laid on your heart for the lost. And you're saying that's what starts this note. It is because of the loss we are reading these poems.
0: If you remember last week, I read The Court of Heaven, a taste of maybe in the next book.
1: Yes.
0: And it was that fourth paragraph. And I broke down because I felt the pain of Jesus Christ and God the Father for the lost. And my heart does pain.
1: Thank you, Jesus. Thank you, Jesus. Is when we are hurting, is when we are struggling, when we are lost, is when we need Him the most, is when He is there. In the midst of our pain, in the midst of our struggle. His word says, I'm here for the lost, for the brokenhearted, for the hurting, for the poor, for the weak. That is who He is here. And when we experience that, when we're feeling going through that in life in the world, the Bible said, when Paul spoke about it, when I'm weak is when I'm strong, because now I'm dependent on Christ. And in the midst of your weakness, sister, look what flowed out of your heart. Poems to just honor and glorify him and lift up the cross and lift up Jesus Christ. And I thank you, Lord. I thank you for you, my sister. I thank you for the love that you have for him. I thank you for your obedience. I thank you that you open up your heart to allow the Holy Spirit to just lead you, that you are leaving something here in eternity for the people after you, that they may see Christ in the midst of the dark world that's ahead. Because where this world is heading right now, it looks like a dark road. And sister, Poems of Divine Power, book 1, 2, and 3 coming. It is a light. It is a beacon light. It's a lighthouse for the ships and for the hearts that's going to navigate the storms of the future and the darkness that the enemy has prepared for them. And thank you, Lord, that when for the time that he gives us on this earth, and it's brief, he speaks about it as a flower, that in this lifetime, sister, your heart gravitated to Christ and is leaving this world with something for eternity for him.
0: Amen.
1: Thank you, Lord, sister. What a blessed soul you are, in the mighty name and the child of God in the kingdom of God.
0: Amen.
1: Thank you, Lord. Amen. And so we're finished moving. As strange as it was, moving backwards in this note. But whether we move backwards or forwards or start in the middle and top, Christ is everywhere in it.
0: Amen.
1: And that is what we wanted to see. And that is what we want our listeners to know. The Poems of Divine Power, it is about Jesus Christ. It is about the cross. It is about salvation. It is about your soul and where it will be. And our prayer, his word, Annalene's prayer, is that your heart may be open to receive and to see the truth of who Jesus Christ is. Salvation is coming today, and we're praying. We know, sister, my heart is touched right now. I know there's one soul that's going to receive him today, and amen, all of heaven will rejoice.
0: Amen.
1: Amen and amen. And we haven't even touched the poem yet. This is just a note. Thank you, Lord. Thank you, Lord. And so let's get to this poem.
0: Okay.
1: And I want to say, I think the meat and potatoes may be in the notes. But sister, there's some meat and potatoes in this poem as well.
0: Okay. So we talk about the title first.
1: Amen.
0: And it's the Cord of Embrace on page 70 to 71. But it's on page 70, of course, is the title. So the title, of course, is God's Embrace, the Prodigal Son, Luke 15, 11, 32. Just wait till I get there. So it's Luke 15, 11 to 32. And I'll try to make it short. But this is an important story because it represents the Father in heaven. And Jesus is telling the parable. So it represents how the Father is in heaven. So I start 11. Okay, so Luke 15, 11. Then he said, meaning Jesus, a certain man had two sons, and the... I've got to get out of this glare just a minute. Okay. And the younger of them said to his father, Father, give me the portion of goods that falls to me. So he divided to them his livelihood. And not many of days after, the younger son gathered all together, journeyed to a far country, and there wasted his possessions with prodigal living. But when he had spent all... Th- All there arose. Okay, let me read that again. But when he had spent all, there arose a severe famine in that land, and he began to be in want. Then he went and joined himself to a citizen of that country, and he sent him into his field to feed swine. And he would gladly have filled his stomach with the pods that the swine ate, and no one gave him anything. But when he came to himself, he said, "How many of my father's hired servants have bread enough and to spare, and I perish with hunger? I will arise and go to my father, and will say to him, 'Father, I have sinned against heaven and before you, and I am no longer worthy to be called your son. Make me like one of your hired servants.' And he arose and came to his father. But when he was still a great way off, his father saw him and had compassion, and ran and fell on his neck and kissed him. And the son said to him, 'Father, I have sinned against heaven and in your sight, and am no longer worthy to be called your son.' But the father said to his servant, 'Bring out the best robe and put it on him, and put a ring on his hand and sandals on his feet. And bring the fatted calf here and kill it, and let us eat and be merry. For this is my son, was dead and is alive again. He was lost and is found.' And they began to be merry. Now his oldest son was in this field, and as he came and drew near to the house, he heard music and dancing. So he called one of the servants and asked what these things meant. And he said to him, 'Your brother has come, and because he has received him safe and sound, your father has killed the fatted calf.' And he was angry and would not go in. Therefore his father came out and pleaded with him. So he answered and said to his father, 'Lo, these many years I have been serving you. I never transgressed your commandment at any time, and yet you never gave me a young cat, a goat, that I might make merry with my friends. But as soon as the son of yours came, who has devoured your livelihood with harlots, you killed the fatted calf for him.' And he said to him, 'Son, you are always with me, and all that I have is yours. It was right that we should make merry and be glad, for your brother was dead and is alive again, and was lost and is found.' Amen and amen.
1: Amen and amen.
0: So the point of this story, first of all, the son wanted all his inheritance. He spent it foolishly. Then he was in hunger. Then he must have trusted his father in a way, because he was willing to go back home and ask for forgiveness. That's what Jesus does.
1: Amen.
0: We go astray.
1: Amen.
0: But we can trust it enough to come back and have him embrace us.
1: Sister, amen.
0: And he'll give all that he has.
1: Amen.
0: And he will restore what you have foolishly done. Maybe not in the way we think it should be, but he will do it. And those who haven't got their inheritance as yet, it's waiting for them in abundance.
1: Amen.
0: Therefore, we should not be angry when we see God the Father put his blessings upon someone who has been foolish.
1: Yes.
0: We should not become jealous.
1: Amen.
0: But celebrate that he has come home. The son was lost. The
1: Amen.
0: Sinner is lost.
1: Amen.
0: The father is there waiting to embrace the lost.
1: Amen.
0: And the backsliders. And us who still sometimes go back to sin.
1: Amen. That's our God.
0: This is who God is. And this is Jesus telling the story about what his Father will do in heaven.
1: Amen.
0: For those who've gone astray, for those who do not know him, for those who sin, you know, without maybe not knowingly or knowingly, but he's willing to forgive and embrace them and make it right. All you have to come home. Come home, my children, come home.
2: Come home, Israel, come home. I'm waiting to embrace you as a mother hen gathers her chicks under her wings. I'm here waiting.
1: Amen. Amen. Amen. Amen. Sister, that's a beautiful story. It's a beautiful illustration how God waits for us. And I love what you said. The son must have trusted his father. He didn't just trust his father. He knew one thing. He knew the type of man that his father was. And he knew his father loved him. And he knew that if I go back, even as a servant, my father loves me so much, he'll accept me just as that. That would be good enough for him. But his father, as our father, our God, he says, son, you're not coming back as a servant. You're coming back as a royal priesthood. You're coming back to the position that you had before you left. You have my blessing. You have my authority. You still have my authority over all that I have. And that is how God embraces us when we come to him as we accept Jesus Christ. We are part of a priest royalhood, and we are co-heir with Christ.
0: Amen.
1: When we put our trust and hope in him. And the salvation is going to be offered shortly.
0: And then unconditional forgiveness. His presence, if you can, Psalm 27, 8.
1: Give me 2 seconds, sister, I'll be there. Psalm 27?
0: Mm-hmm.
1: What verse?
0: 8.
1: Psalm 27, verse 8 reads as such. My heart says of you, seek his face. Your face, Lord, I will seek.
0: Amen.
1: Amen. And it's funny, sister, that should mean when we're seeking his face, I think he's speaking about seeking his heart.
0: That's right.
1: Seeking the heart of God.
0: That's there. Right. So the meaning of embrace, the meaning of the poem, the court of embrace, radical love, acceptance, divine judgment, deeper inner reconciliation, compassion, unconditional love being held in safety by the hand of God of the universe. That's the meaning of the title of this poem, The Cord of Embrace. I'm not finished. Reconciliation and forgiveness is the end of separation and conflict, being reconciled, reunited with open arms by the Father, as in the prodigal son, Luke 15:11-32, which we just read and talked about. Unconditional love and complete reconciliation. It's not a little bit, it's complete. Surrender to change, inner peace, gentle guidance, inner unity being made whole in the mind, body, soul, and spirit, and brought into the knowledge of God's word that embraces the heart of man and God's desire manifested as the Trinity becoming as one. As we come to Christ, he embraces us, and we have all of a sudden the Holy Spirit is activated within us. We have Jesus Christ sitting on the heart of our, the heart, on our hearts. The kingdom of God is within us. And God is saying, welcome back, or welcome, you were a stranger, but now you're one with me. And it's total reconciliation once you ask for that forgiveness and receive his son. This is the ultimate spiritual experience of safety, acceptance, and renewal of the inner man. Being connected to God the Father, who embraces the sinner as they receive or embrace the Savior. So it's a two-way street. You embrace the Savior, he re-embraces you. Get that picture of his arms stretched out, wanting to hold you. The cross of repentance and forgiveness. Believing Jesus died for us, for all, for them. receiving him as a Savior, recognizing Jesus is the risen Christ, the Son of God. Therefore, you are now redeemed and have eternal life. Amen and amen. That's the meaning of this poem, of the title of this poem.
1: Amen and amen. Sister, we're going to a song.
0: Okay.
1: Keep Running. It's this song, and it is inspired by Hebrews 12, 1 Chronicles 9, Isaiah 40, 2 Timothy 4.
0: Amen.
1: Amen, amen. That's one of the first time I've seen a song with four scriptures back behind it.
0: Mm-hmm.

Amen and amen. What a powerful song that is. Because you could be right at the line, near, maybe steps away, and then you turn back. Lot's wife turned back. She turned into a pillar of salt. It says in the Bible, don't turn back to your vomit. Don't go, and Paul says, look forward. Don't look back.

0: almost at the finish line of Jesus Christ. 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Amen and amen.
1: Amen and amen. Hallelujah. Hallelujah.

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Praise the Lord. This is falling right in line with this poem because it talked about that in the notes, that the compassion, the mercy, the forgiveness, the grace. And when we turn away or we get low or down, he's right there to hold us up and to embrace us once again. What a

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Amen and amen. Hallelujah. Yes. And you know what? Through all this, do people really know the love of God? Do they really understand that day that he sent his son, the love he had for his people? Well, I know of that love since 6 years old. I also got lost in my own things through circumstances and was giving up. But he never stopped loving me. He'll never stop loving you. Jesus loves you. Jesus.

0: He is strong. Yes, Jesus loves you. Yes, Jesus loves you. Yes, Jesus loves you. The Bible tells me so. For God so loved the world that he gave his only begotten Son, so that no one will perish. No one, if they receive him as their Savior. Amen and amen.
1: Amen and amen, sister. Beautiful, beautiful, beautiful. We are here to lift up the name of our Lord and Savior Jesus Christ. And sister, as the Bible says, let's go on about God's business.
0: Amen.
1: Oh, can I share something?
0: Sure.
1: As the Spirit leads. This is for someone's heart. Hope is a golden cord connecting you to heaven. This cord helps you hold your head up high even when multiple trials and tribulations occur. I never leave your side and I never let go of your hand. But without the cord of hope, your head may slump and your feet may shuffle as your journey uphill with me. Hope lifts your perspective from your weary feet to the glorious view you can see from the high road. You are reminded that the road we're traveling together is ultimately a highway to heaven. When you consider this radiant designation or destination, the roughness or the smoothness of the road ahead becomes much less significant. I am training you to hold in your heart a dual focus, my continual present and the hope of heaven.
0: Amen.
1: And there's a verse that is attached to that, Romans 12:12. Be joyful in hope, patient in affliction, and faithful in prayer.
0: Amen.
1: And I read that verse and I said to myself, and being honest and truth, I'm one out of three in there. And I'm, Lord, I need to get to two out of three. And remember that survey? Two out of three ain't bad. Well, in God's word, two out of three is the road on to getting to three out of three. So I thank you, Lord, for your word. And I pray for that. That's for someone's heart today. Someone that needs hope. Because in this world and what's going on in it, there's hope is lost. There's a lot of souls lost today.
0: That's right.
1: There's a lot of souls lost or weary.
0: Mm-hmm.
1: A lot of souls don't know what direction they're going in.
0: That's right.
1: A lot of souls struggling. A lot of souls don't know what tomorrow holds.
0: That's right.
1: But we know this. When you put your trust and hope in Jesus Christ, we know what tomorrow holds. Eternity.
0: That's right.
1: Whether we're here or whether he takes us with him, eternity is our hope. So we're saying that no matter what you're facing and what you're going through today, have hope in Jesus Christ. It is the only real hope in the world. It's the only real hope to hold on to. Because when you cling to this hope, there's eternity at the end of it.
0: Amen.
1: And so, as long as there's hope, there's Christ. As long as there's Christ, there's hope.
0: Amen.
1: Amen and amen. Thank you, Lord. Sister, as the Spirit led with that one, I had it waiting, and the Spirit just said, now is the time.
0: Okay.
1: In Jesus' name.
0: Thank you, Jesus, because hope is so important, and we have to have hope.
1: You have to have hope.
0: I heard somebody speak. I forget where I heard it, but he said he lost his hope.
1: Mm.
0: He lost his hope. Mm. The person had died. He set himself up to die. He had lost his hope. Because of cruelty. we can't give up on our hope, even in the midst of cruelty. Because God is there to bring you through it, no matter what it is.
1: Amen. Amen, sister. Amen.
0: Okay, so The Cord of Embrace, Poems of Divine Power, Book 2, page 70 and 71. And we're coming from CKMS 102.7 FM Radio Waterloo, Poems of Divine Power Solution with Richard and Annie Lean. So we're going to do the first paragraph. Then we'll go line by line with the scriptures. Do not forsake me, your Lord God Almighty. I am the same today and yesterday, forgiving, forgiving, forgiving mightily. In the Old Testament, I, the Lord God Almighty, forgave Israel many times over, but they were continually unfaithful to me, says the Lord, going to other gods, even after I, the Lord, delivered them in loving kindness, showing them my mercy. Amen and amen. Thank you, Jesus.
1: Amen and amen. Thank you, Lord.
0: So we got to do the first line, right?
1: Sister, I am at the first verses. So, yes, let's read the first line. I'm going to take care of the first two verses, sister, and then you can go to the third one if you don't mind.
0: Okay. Do not forsake me, your Lord God Almighty.
1: So I'm going to just make a quick comment as you read each line, sister. Do not forsake me, your Lord God Almighty. Poem immediately identifies in the very first line, God.
0: Amen.
1: Amen. And the very first verse our sister attached to this is Joshua 24:20, and it reads as such: If you forsake the Lord and serve foreign gods, he will turn and bring disaster on you and make an end of you after he has been good to you. Amen.
0: Amen.
1: The next verse is 2 Chronicles 15, verse 2. He went out to meet Asa and said to him, Listen to me, Asa, and all Judah and Benjamin. The Lord is with you when you are with him. If you seek him, he will be found by you. If you forsake him, he will forsake you.
0: That's pretty clear, isn't it?
1: Amen.
0: And now we're going to Judges 2.
1: Judges 2, 11 to 15.
0: Yeah, okay. Then the children of Israel did evil in the sight of the Lord, and served the Baals, and they forsook the Lord God of their fathers, who had brought them out of the land of Egypt, and they followed other gods from among the gods of the people who were all around them, and they bowed down to them, and they were provoked, and they provoked the Lord to anger. They forsook the Lord and served Baal and the Asherahs, and the anger of the Lord was hot against Israel, so he delivered them into the hands of plunderers who despoiled them, and he sold them into the hands of their enemies all around, so that they could no longer stand before their enemies. Wherever they went out, the hand of the Lord was against them for calamity, as the Lord had said, and as the Lord had sworn to them, and they were greatly distressed. Amen.
1: Amen. Amen.
0: He does not go back on his word.
1: Amen.
0: And now it's Psalm 103.
1: Psalm 103, verses 10 to 11 reads as such: He does not treat us as our sin deserves, or repay us according to our iniquities. For as high as the heavens are above the earth, so great is his love for those who fear him.
0: Amen.
1: Amen. Amen. That's, sister, that's a beautiful verse. It speaks about the height of God's love. We know it cannot be measured, but it speaks about the height of it and the greatness of his love.
0: Amen. Then we're going to Jeremiah 2, verse 13. Jeremiah 2. There's so much in these words, I'll tell you. Jeremiah 2, verse 13. For my people have committed two evils. They have forsaken me. That's number one. They are fountains of living waters and hewn themselves citrons, broken citrons that can hold no water. That's number two. Amen.
1: Amen. Amen.
0: And then we're going to Ephesians.
1: Ephesians, yes, I've got both those, sister. Okay. First one is Ephesians 1, verse 7, and it reads, in him we have redemption through his blood, the forgiveness of sin in accordance with the riches of his grace. Now, that's a verse to hold on to. That verse has depth. In him we have redemption through his blood, the forgiveness of sin because of the blood in accordance with the riches of God's grace.
0: Amen.
1: Beautiful. Thank you, Lord. And then Ephesians 2, 8, verse 9, and this is one of our salvation verses. For it is by grace you have been saved through faith, and this is not from yourself. It is a gift of God, not by works, so that no one can boast.
0: Amen.
1: Amen.
0: Then we have Colossians 2, verses 13 to 14. And you being dead in your trespasses and the uncircumcision of your flesh, he has made alive together with him, having forgiven you all your trespasses, having wiped out the handwriting of requirements that was against us, which was contrary to us. And he has taken it out of the way, having nailed it to the cross. Having disarmed principalities and powers, he made us a public spectacle of them, triumphing over them in it. Amen and amen.
1: Amen and amen.
0: Okay, so now we have Revelation.
1: Yes, Revelation 2, verse 4. And it reads, yet I hold this against you. You have forsaken the love you had at first. Amen. And
0: amen.
1: I think that comes from one of the letters, seven letters you've written to
0: yes.
1: one of the churches.
0: Yes. And then now we're going to go some of God's feelings. And, you know, we don't think about God's feelings. So the first one is Hosea 11, 1 to 4. Do you have that one?
1: Yes, Hosea 1 to 4.
0: Oh, 11, 1 to 4, yes.
1: God's word reads as such, and the title on this is God's love for Israel. When Israel was a child, I loved him, and out of Egypt I called my son. But the more they were called, the more they went away from me. They sacrificed the Baals, and they burnt incense to images. It was I who thought Ephraim to walk, taking them by the arms, but they did not realize it was I who healed them. I led them with cords of human kindness, with ties of love. To them I was like one who lifts a little child to the cheek, and I bent down to feed them.
0: Amen.
1: Amen, amen, amen.
0: That's his heartbreak.
1: I know this takes me right to Deuteronomy, where Deuteronomy, the theme in Deuteronomy is don't forget the Lord, and we know Israel forgotten the Lord over and over and over again. But sister, that's also a reflection of us as individuals with our walk with Christ. How often do we forget him ourselves? How often, and I'm guilty of this, how often sometimes I forget him just when I'm having something to eat, to forget to say thank you for the food. And in the midst of it or after, I say my prayers. In the simple and littlest things, we remember him, we forget him.
0: You see, the Father God in heaven is the representation of the Father, the earthly Father, the
1: Amen.
0: Fathers that we have. And our fathers have had heartbreaks because we rebelled against our Father.
1: Amen.
0: But those fathers also rebelled against the Father in heaven in some ways.
1: Amen.
0: But this is his father's heart. He wants the good for us and the not the bad.
1: Amen.
0: And yet, as children, we rebel against him, as we did with our own fathers or our own parents. I mean, it's just it amazes me. And then we have Jeremiah 2:11-14.
1: I'm there, sister. Okay. Jeremiah 2:11-14. Had the nation changed their gods, which are yet no gods, but my people have changed their glory from that which does not profit. Be astounded, O ye heavens, at this, and be horrified, afraid. Be ye very desolate, said the Lord, for my people have committed two evils. They have forsaken me, the fountain of living waters, and hewed them out citrons, broken citrons that can hold no water. Is Israel a servant? Is he a homeborn slave? Why is he spoiled?
0: Amen and amen.
1: Amen and amen.
0: And that is God's expression of shock.
1: I believe so.
0: Can you believe that God can be shocked?
1: He's talking about his people, or this can be referring to Israel. Whose name did he change to Israel?
0: Jacob,
1: or he could be referring specifically to Jacob here when Jacob was disobedient.
0: But in this passage, he was shocked. We get shocked when our children do something, and all of a sudden we become aware, but it kind of shocks us sometimes.
1: It does, but he identified what the problem is. They've committed two evils against me. They've forsaken me, and I love that. This phrase that he speaks about himself, the fountain of living waters, beautiful.
0: And that's what he is.
1: And actually, by God's grace, thank you, Lord. My heart is just open. That's one way I'm going to refer to Christ in the future. He is the fountain of living waters. Thank you, Lord.
0: That's right. Then we have Hosea 2:8-9.
1: Sister, I'm there, but you have to go to the next verse after that.
0: Well,
1: Hosea 2:8-9 says, she has not acknowledged that I was the one who gave her the grain, the new wine and oil, who lavished on her the silver and gold which they use for Baal. Therefore, I will take away my grain when it is ripe, and my new wine when it is ready. I will take back my wool and my linen intended to cover her naked body.
0: So this is a warning for us. He will take back. It says God won't do that. Through Jesus Christ now. God meant this back before Jesus came. But Jesus now stands in the gap for our disloyalties.
1: Amen.
0: And, but God gives and takes away.
1: Amen. And Job, that's exactly what Job stated. Sister, a testimony. This verse right now, the Lord has opened my heart for two things. This verse actually took me to God's word where it says, what I've held on to for Psalm 1:9, if we confess our sins, you're faithful and just to forgive us of our sins and cleanse us of all unrighteousness. And I've held on that for years. And last year, the Lord led me to a verse that says this. Good, Richard. Thank you for claiming that verse. But I also want you to be aware there are consequences for the sins that you've already committed. And so those two verses I've now held together. This passage here brought me to those two verses because verse 8 speaks about confessing the sins, but verse 9 talks about the consequences to those sins. And so I'm going to read it again in that context. So verse 8 says, she has not acknowledged that I was the one who gave her the grain, God, we got it from God. The new wine we got from the Lord, and the oil from the Lord, who lavished on her the silver and the gold, which they used for Baal. He gave us everything, and we used it for the enemy, is what he said there. So there we are, confessing the sins that we made. Verse 9 says, therefore, I will take away my grain when it is ripened, and my new wine when it is ready, and I'll take back my wool and my linen, and my linen intended to cover her naked body. There's the consequences for your sin. If you're obedient, you'll get the blessings in verse 8, and if you're disobedient, you'll get the consequences in verse 9. God's word always matches up.
0: That's right. And this is a warning of forsaking God.
1: Amen.
0: The removal of the blessings and provision. And that's for today too.
1: Amen. He's given us everything that we need if we are obedient and trust him, and we take it and we serve, which they use for Baal, other gods.
0: That's right. And we can have gods in our lives. We can put other things before God.
1: Sister, one of the God that is so prevalent in everyone's life today is this cell phone. This cell phone is like a God in people's lives.
0: That's right.
1: And I'm speaking, not that I've broken free from it. I wake up in the morning, sometimes it's the first thing I grab. Before my Bible. I'm going to bed at night, it's the last thing in my hand before my Bible. And when I look everywhere on the street, and the buses, in the restaurant, in the malls, and church sometimes, people have the cell phone in their hand.
0: That's right.
1: It is a present-day God that we serve.
0: That's right. Now we're going to go to this. We're still on line one. Deuteronomy 4:25-32. Are you there? I'm there.
1: Sorry, sister.
0: Okay, that's fine. When you begat children and grandchildren have grown old in the land and act corruptly and make a carved image in the form of anything and do evil in the sight of the Lord your God, provoke him to anger. I call heaven and earth to witness against you this day that you will soon utterly perish from the land which you crossed over the Jordan to possess. You will not prolong your days in it, but will be utterly destroyed. And the Lord will scatter you among the peoples, and you will be left few in number among the nations where the Lord will drive you. And there you will serve gods, the work of men's hands, wood and stone, which neither sees nor hears, hear nor eat nor smell. Amen. How far? Oh, I'm going to 32. Okay.
1: Amen.
0: I'm going to need sunglasses.
1: Sister.
0: I'm going to need sunglasses when I sit on this. Number 29. But from there you will seek the Lord your God, and you will find him if you seek him with all your heart and with all your soul. When you are in distress, and all these things once upon you in the latter days, when you turn to the Lord your God and obey his voice, for the Lord your God is merciful God. He will not forsake you or destroy you, nor forget the covenant of your fathers which he swore to them. Amen.
1: Amen. Amen. And that was down to 32?
0: Yes.
1: Amen. And if you are you heading over to Deuteronomy
0: 28,
1: verse 34?
0: I'm going to move over a bit here. Okay, so Deuteronomy 28:34. Okay. Then the Lord will scatter you among the people from one end of the earth to the other, and there you will serve other gods which neither you nor your father have known, wood and stone. Period. And among those nations you shall find no rest, nor shall the sole of your foot have a resting place. But there the Lord will give you a trembling heart, failing eyes, and anguish of your soul.
1: Amen.
0: And amen. And then there's Leviticus 26:19.
1: Yes, I am there, sister.
0: Okay.
1: Leviticus
0: 26.
1: Ooh. Please forgive me, sister. Give me a second to get here. I had it, and I closed it out. Leviticus 26, verse 19 reads as such. I'll break down your stubborn pride and make the sky above you like iron and the ground beneath you like bronze. And did you not talk about your pride, your stubbornness, sister, when he started this program?
0: Yes.
1: Did the Lord break your pride?
0: He sure did.
1: Amen. Amen.
0: So this is talking about these verses, Deuteronomy and Leviticus, talking about a national defeat and being in exile. He will exile you. He'll let the enemy come in and do whatever, just like Job, right? But it all seems that he did it in the New Testament, and he does it today as well. When we turn away, we're coming out from under the covering of the blood of Christ. I want people to understand that. When we rebel against God, we come out from under the covering of Jesus Christ. And then the enemy can have their way. You open the door to Satan's tactics. Amen.
1: Amen. Amen.
0: And now Deuteronomy 30, 17, 18. Are you there?
1: I am. Deuteronomy 30, 17, 18 reads, but if your heart turns away and you are not obedient, and if you are drawn away to bow down to other gods and worship them, I declare to you this day that you will certainly be destroyed. You will not live long in the land you are crossing the Jordan to enter and possess.
0: That's a core warning.
1: And that's in Deuteronomy 30, verse 17 or 18. They have not gone over the Jordan as of yet. And imagine reading that. We're about to go into the promised land, and the Lord drops this verse in your heart.
0: It's a warning. He warns us ahead of time. And now we're going to go Deuteronomy 31, 16, 17.
1: Deuteronomy 31, 16, 17 reads, and sister, if you can get to the next verse, but Deuteronomy 31, 16, 17 reads, and the Lord said unto Moses, behold, thou shalt sleep with thy fathers, and their people will rise up and go a whoring after the gods of the strangers of the land, whether they go to be among them and will forsake me and break my covenant which I have made with them. Then my anger shall be kindled against them in that day. I will forsake them, and I will hide my face from them, and they shall be devoured, and many evil and trouble shall befall them, so that they will say in that day, are not these evils come upon us because our God is not among us?
0: It's a silence. He turns away from evil. Jesus Christ went on the cross, and he was taking all the sins of the world on himself, and his Father had to look away because he could not stand the sin of the people that was upon his Son.
1: Amen. And verse 17 speaks of the consequences of those sins if we do not turn back and put our trust and hope in our Lord and Savior Jesus Christ.
0: That's right. Now we're on Leviticus 26, verse 17 to 26. Oh, I thought I was there. One more page. Okay. I will set my face against you, and you shall be defeated by your enemies. Those who hate you shall reign over you, and you shall flee when the one pursues you. And after all this, if you do not obey me, then I will punish you 7 times more for your sins. I will break the pride of the of your power. I'll make your heavens like iron and your earth like bronze. And your strength shall be spent in vain, for your land shall not yield its produce, nor shall the trees of the land yield their fruit. Then if you walk contrary to me and are not willing to obey me, I will bring on you 7 times more plagues according to your sins. I will also send wild beasts among you, which shall rob you of your children, destroy your livestock, and make you few in number. And your highways shall be desolate. And if by these things you are not reformed by me, but walk contrary to me, then I also will walk contrary to you, and I will punish you yet 7 times for your sins. And I'll bring a sword against you that will execute the vengeance of the covenant. When you are gathered together within your cities, I will send pestilence among you, and you shall be delivered into the hand of the enemy. When I have cut off your supply of bread, and 10 women shall bake your bread in 1 oven, and they shall bring back your bread by weight, and you shall eat and not be satisfied. And that's where I'm going to end.
2: Verse 26.
0: I did that. Yes. I just read it.
1: Amen.
0: At least I hope I did. Oh, wait, am I? Yeah, Leviticus. Right, okay. And then Judges, are you there? 2:14?
1: I am. Judges 2:14 reads, in his anger against Israel, the Lord gave them into the hands of raiders who plundered them. He sold them into the hands of their enemies all around, whom they were no longer able to resist. Consequences.
0: Yes, and this is physical desolation and famine, loss of military and protection. And now we're going to Psalm 102:27.
1: I'm there, okay. And 102:27 reads as such. But you remain the same, and your years will never end. Simple. But you remain the same, and your years will never end.
0: Right. Amen. And then Isaiah.
1: Amen.
0: I went to line 2. I was supposed to read line 2 first. I forgot. I thought it was a continuation of what we were doing.
1: Oh, yeah, right. Yeah. You see it.
0: So now we're going to do line 2. paragraph 1, the court of embrace, page 70, paragraph 1, line 2. I am the same today and yesterday, forgiving, forgiving, forgiving mightily. Amen.
1: Amen. And Psalm 102, verse 27.

0: I'll be right there, sister.
1: Okay.
0: Psalm 102, verse 27 reads as such. I read this already, but yes. You remain the same and your years will be... Oh, yeah, because we read the line. But you remain the same and your years will never end.
1: So Jesus stays the same.
0: Amen.
1: Then Isaiah 59, 2. But your iniquities have separated you from your God, and your sins have hidden his face from you, so that he will not hear you. Okay. So that means he's staying the same in his punishments or consequences as well. And then you have Colossians 2, 13, 14.
0: Colossians 2, 13, 14 reads as such. When you were dead in your sins and in the uncircumcision of your flesh, God made you alive with Christ. He forgave us all our sins, having canceled the charge of our legal indebtedness, which stood against us and condemned us. He has taken it away, nailing it to the cross.
1: Amen. So there, Amen. That's from Thank the you, old Lord. To the new. So the old Jesus Christ had not been nailed to the cross, and all that stuff came on the Israelites and on other people as well. But because he nailed it all to the cross, we are now saved by grace.
0: Amen. Amen.
1: And then Hebrews 4, 16. Oh, where are we here? 14, 15. Oh, there it is. It's at the top. Okay. Let us therefore come boldly to the throne of grace, that we may obtain mercy and find. I can't read it. And find grace to help us in time of need. Sorry. Let me read that again. Let us. I don't know if I can. My Bible's kind of wrinkled there. Let us there come boldly to the throne of grace, that we may obtain mercy and find grace to help us in time of need. Amen.
0: Amen, amen.
1: And then we got Hebrews 13, 8. Jesus Christ is the same yesterday, today, and forever. Amen.
0: Amen, amen. And then I've got
1: Malachi
0: 3, 6. When you were dead in your... Malachi 3, 6. I, the Lord, do not change. So you, the descendants of Jacob, are not destroyed.
1: Amen.
0: Amen and amen. Thank you, Lord.
1: Then we have James 1, 17. Every good gift and every perfect gift is from above and comes down from the Father of lights, with whom there is no variation of shadow of turning. Amen.
0: Amen and amen, sister. Let's go to a song, and then we can come back and continue on line 3.
1: Okay.

0: That says it all. Never lets go of us. He never let go of Israel, even in their rebellion. And he won't let go of us. He keeps calling us back. He'll give us encouragement. When we think things are not going the way it should, there'll be a ray of hope from somewhere, somehow, through him. Amen.
1: Amen and amen. Thank you, Lord.
0: Thank you, Jesus. Richard, I have a little problem.
1: Oh.
0: Richard, I have a problem.
1: Sorry, my...
0: I need your help.
1: Okay, my sister. I will be... I'll be there in two shakes of lamb's tail.
0: Amen. Hallelujah.

0: Amen and amen. Amen, amen, amen, sister. She sang, a heart full of failure and a soul full of shame. Aren't we all there at some point, sister, that our heart is filled with failure and our soul filled with the shame of what we've done in the past? Sister, my heart is leading to another song by the Holy Spirit, and I don't know if it's too much or save it for next time.
1: No, that's what the Spirit's telling you, then we should do it. The Lord takes over, and you got to go with the leading of the Lord.

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Maybe, Lord, I can show someone else what I've been through myself.

0: Hallelujah.
1: Amen. Amen. Amen. Sister, I love that song. When I came across it, the gospel became so personal to me. It, you know how they say sometimes Christ got to come into your heart? When I heard the song for the first time, he seeped into my heart. Thank you, Lord. Thank you, Lord. Thank you, Lord. I love that song. And when I played it for my mom, you know what I didn't realize? She knows that song and she loves it. It's one of her favorites as well. We had a ball together when we discovered that. Thank you, Lord. Thank you, Lord. And
0: so we're on line two.
1: We're continuing on line two, yes. Sister, I don't believe we have time to get into line three.
0: Okay.
1: Ashley, let's give it a go.
0: Okay.
1: I think we can get it done. I think we can get line three done, and we can go into salvation thereafter. Or we can stop at line two and... And as a spirit lead, it is your call, my sister. Moving forward. Amen. We're moving on line three.
0: Okay, so Psalm 86:5.
1: Yes, but we're going to read the amen, of course, in Jesus' mighty name.
0: I'm so caught up in
1: those songs. We can play another one or two.
0: I feel this is a great of singing. The Court on Grace, page 70, Home of Divine Power 2, TKMS 1027 FM, and listen to Rick and my name, Home of Divine Power Solution. And we're on line 3. Another line, I'll read line 2 and going 3. I am the same today, yesterday. Forgiving, forgiving, forgiving mightily. Amen.
1: Amen, amen, amen. Sister, if you can head over to Matthew 6. Our first verse here is Psalm 86, verse 5. And it reads as such. You, Lord, are forgiven and good, abounding in love to all who call on you. Amen.
0: Amen.
1: What a beautiful, simple, and straightforward verse. The next is Psalm 103, verse 12.

0: reads as such: As far as the east is to the west, so far has he removed our transgressions. What a verse to hold on to when we forget that God has forgiven us for all of our sins, past, present, and future. And the third verse in line 3 is Isaiah 43:25. I, even I, am he who blots out your transgressions for my own sake and remembers your sin no more. It speaks about God's forgiveness. Amen.
1: And then we're going to Matthew 18:21-22.
0: Yes.
2: How often shall my brother sin against me, and I forgive him up to 7 times? Jesus said to him, I do not say to you up to 7 times, but up to 77 times. I'm going to do 23. Therefore, the... Therefore, the kingdom of heaven is like a certain king who wanted to settle accounts with the servants. And when he had begun to settle the accounts, one was brought to him who owed him 10,000 talents. We do not have time for this story. I thank you, Jesus. I give you praise and glory. Hallelujah and hallelujah. Thank you, Lord. So we'll go on to the next. Maybe I can ablib this. This is about a servant who owed money. The king forgives him and forgives the debt. But there was somebody that owed this man money, and he went out and he wasn't very nice to this other man who owed him money. And so he would not forgive his debt. And then the king heard about it, and the king brought him in and said, I forgave you, but you did not forgive the one who owed you. Therefore, you shall go into prison. And that man lost everything because of his not forgiving another, because we have to push it forward. Amen.
0: Amen, amen. Sister, we're going to go to a quick song, and then we're going to come back and finish up where we are.

0: Amen, amen, amen. And please forgive us. We had a technical difficulties with one of the mic, but we're back on track. And so, sister, our next verse is Romans 3, 24 to 23 to 24. For all have sinned and fall short of the glory of God, and all have justified freely by his grace through the redemption that comes by Jesus Christ.
1: Amen.
0: Amen.
1: Then we have Ephesians 1, 7. In him we have redemption through his blood, the forgiveness of sin according to the riches of his grace. Amen.
0: Amen, amen.
1: And then we have Ephesians 2, verses 8 to 9.
0: Which we read earlier. One part of our salvation verse.
1: For by grace you have been saved through faith, and that not of yourselves, it is the gift of God, not of works, lest anyone should boast. For we are his workmanship, created in Christ Jesus for good works, which God prepared beforehand that we should walk in them. Amen.
0: Amen.
1: One verse more.
0: And then Titus 3:8 reads as, this is trustworthy saying, and I want you to stress these things, so that those who have trusted in God may be careful to devote themselves to doing what is good. These things are excellent and profitable for everyone. And our last verse is verse 1:9, sister, which I know by heart. If we confess our sins, he's faithful and just to forgive us of our sins and cleanse us of all unrighteousness. And this leads us to the offer of salvation in
1: Amen.
0: Jesus' name.
1: And when we receive the offer of salvation, the word of God says, and be kind to one another, tenderhearted, forgiving one another, even as God as Christ has forgiven you. Amen.
0: Amen.
1: Thank you, Jesus. So we're going to come into salvation. We thank you, Lord, for the listeners. We bless them, Father God. And anyone out there who doesn't know Christ or has backslidden, confess with your mouth the Lord Jesus and believe in your heart that God has raised him from the dead. You will be saved. For with the heart one believes unto righteousness, and with the mouth confession is made unto salvation. Now pray this prayer if you believe that. Lord Jesus, I am a sinner and need your salvation. I believe you died for me and rose from the dead. I call upon your name and ask you to come into my heart and save me. Thank you, Jesus, and amen. And if you have prayed this prayer, you are now a child of God, belonging to the family of God. And we congratulate you and welcome you into the family of God. And the angels are smiling down you and singing and rejoicing, and God is smiling at you. Welcome, son and daughter. Welcome home. Amen.
0: Amen and amen. And that is God's word, and it is that easy to be saved. It's, as we read in Romans, it's a free gift from God, not of works. You just have to confess it with your mouth, believe it in your heart, and you will be saved. You will be forgiven of all your sins and granted eternal life, and you are a member of eternity with the Father. And so we want to thank you for being with us here at CKMS 102.7 FM Radio Waterloo. This is Poems of Divine Power Solution. Our goal and the mandate is to offer the gift that Jesus Christ left at the cross, salvation. Thank you. And sister, we'll close out in prayer.
1: I thank you, Lord. I give you praise and glory for all those that have come to hear your word this morning, Lord, and your worship songs, Lord. They were so important and so
0: Amen.
1: In tune with what we're speaking of, Lord. I thank you for the leading and the guiding of the Holy Spirit this morning. I thank you, Lord, you'll touch the people wherever, whatever they need, they have, that as they call upon your name, that you will hear and answer them. I thank you, Lord, for the forgiveness of sins and for the cross. I thank you, Lord, that you will touch the people at their point of need, and they'll be lifted up high out of that circumstances. We give you all the praise and glory. Amen and amen. And I just want to say the blessing. The Lord bless you and keep you. The Lord make his face shine upon you and be gracious to you. The Lord lift up his countenance upon you and give you peace. Numbers 6, 24 to 26. Amen and amen.
0: Amen and amen. And tune in next week every Friday for Poems of Divine Power between 11 and 2 p.m. God bless.
1: God bless you. Bye from Annie Lane.
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0: From Hamilton, Ontario, this is the Green Planet Monitor, your weekly report on Earth systems, human development, justice, and science. Today, Henrietta Lacks, her immortal cells, and the ethics of medical experimentation on racialized and marginalized communities. We listen back to a conversation with UPenn Professor Dorothy Roberts, and more voices from Israel USA's Buchenwald on the Med. A Palestinian brother and sister speak to us from their tent. This is the Green Planet Monitor. I'm David Kattenberg. Before diving in, a quick appeal. If you appreciate what you're hearing, subscribe to the Green Planet Monitor at greenplanetmonitor.net. Now the news with Kylie Wong.
1: The new oil pipeline Mark Carney is now promoting has nothing to do with Alberta separatism, the Prime Minister says. And an upcoming Alberta referendum on provincial sovereignty doesn't enter into his oil pipeline calculus. It's a bigger issue, a more fundamental issue, Carney said at an announcement in Red Deer alongside Alberta Premier Danielle Smith, reported on in the Maple. Carney says his pipeline project will strengthen Canada's reputation as a reliable energy supplier and diversify oil gas exports beyond the United States. The proposed pipeline would transport up to 1 million barrels of oil per day to the BC coast. The project will undermine Canada's climate commitments, critics say, adding an estimated 20 to 28 megatons of carbon annually, despite the country's net zero goals. But Carney's oil pipeline project could convince Alberta that Canada can work, that Alberta can prosper better within the Federation than without, said pollster Janet Brown. The Carney government is celebrating a multi-billion dollar deal between Quebec aerospace company Bombardier and a company owned by Saudi Arabia's Sovereign Wealth Fund, despite the kingdom's dismal human rights record. Foreign Affairs Minister Anita Anand and Trade Minister Maninder Sidhu praised the deal as a win for Canadian aerospace and jobs, the Maple reports. Critics question Canada's growing economic ties with the kingdom, accused of widespread human rights abuses. Bombardier declined to comment on the Maple's report, saying it complies with all applicable laws. We conduct business in accordance with those frameworks and with the principles outlined in our code of ethics, a Bombardier spokesperson told the Maple. Joint U.S.-Saudi airstrikes in Iraq have pushed the Middle East into uncharted territory, analysts warn. The July 29 strikes reportedly killed at least 20 members of Iraq's popular mobilization forces, following Iraqi drone attacks on Saudi oil infrastructure. Iraq condemned the U.S.-Saudi attacks as a violation of its sovereignty. Iran-backed groups threatened retaliation and Tehran launched missiles at U.S. bases in Jordan. Saudi Arabia's role in the operation marks a major escalation, increasing the risk of broader conflict as regional powers exploit the instability and diplomatic tensions deepen, analysts say. The Saudis see everything through a prism that they have to reset the rules of the game in the region dramatically, even if they are wrong in overplaying their hand, said British geopolitical analyst H.A. Hellier. Ships trapped in the Persian Gulf may become super spreaders of invasive marine species, a major driver of global biodiversity loss, marine ecologists say. More than 1,500 vessels have become stuck in the Gulf since Iran's closure of the Strait of Hormuz in February. Following Israel USA's unlawful attack on February 28, stranded ships become magnets for barnacles, mussels, algae, and other marine life. When the strait opens and ships leave, they'll hitch a ride to other waters around the world as alien species threatening native species of marine life. Scientists are urging governments and shipping companies to clean vessel hulls before departure and strengthen monitoring of invasive species at vulnerable ports. If you had to design the worst-case scenario, I don't know if you could have done it differently. It is a perfect storm, said Mario Tamburi, a marine ecologist at the University of Maryland. A secretive network of Canadian universities is monitoring and sharing information on pro-Palestinian student encampments, the Breach reports. University administrators shared intelligence, legal strategies, security plans, and protest response tactics through private meetings and online channels, with many records later deleted. Emails and other documents reveal. Critics say the coordination undermines the right of students to protest. Universities say their information exchange maintains campus safety and operations. Civil liberties advocates are calling on the network, consisting of over 24 universities across Canada, to be more accountable. I've seen students occupy buildings over programs that are being closed, and they don't meet this kind of resistance. They are not cleared out by riot cops. I have never seen universities respond to any issue the way they respond to Palestinian activism, said Sarah Carpenter, a professor at the University of Alberta. An Ontario park is replanting trees with climate change in mind, following a 2025 storm that flattened thousands of trees. Samuel de Champlain, provincial park staff and Forest Canada are planting thousands of seedlings adapted to warmer conditions, based on warming forecasts. While officials acknowledge the forest will never return to its previous state, they hope greater tree diversity will improve resilience to future storms, wildfires, and raising temperatures. The project reflects a growing shift towards adaptive forest management in a warming world. And that's the news. Back to you, David.
0: Thanks, Kylie.

0: Henrietta Lacks, not a household name. Lacks was a black woman, the daughter of Virginia sharecroppers. She ended up in Baltimore. There, around the age of 30, she was diagnosed with cervical cancer. In the course of surgery in the colored ward at Johns Hopkins University, unbeknownst to her, a piece of her cervix was removed, then passed along to a medical researcher. Cancer killed Henrietta Lacks. Her cancerous cervical cells turned out to be immortal, doing what no line of cultured human cells had ever done, reproduce indefinitely in lab dishes. HeLa cells, as they came to be known, revolutionized biomedical research. Among the advances they leveraged, the polio vaccine, treatment for sickle cell anemia, and in vitro fertilization. HeLa cells also generated huge profit for a company called Thermo Fisher Scientific. The Lacks family never saw a penny. Indeed, advanced medical treatments made possible by HeLa cells were beyond their means. In 2021, the Lacks family launched a lawsuit against Thermo Fisher. In August 2023, the case was settled for an undisclosed sum. In the wake of that ruling, I spoke about Henrietta Lacks and medical racism in America with Dorothy Roberts. Roberts is professor of law and sociology at the University of Pennsylvania and the director of the Penn Program on Race, Science, and Society at UPenn's Center for Africana Studies. Who was Henrietta Lacks?
1: Henrietta Lacks was a woman who was raised on a sharecropping farm in Virginia and moved to outside of Baltimore. She had cervical cancer and was treated in a colored ward at Johns Hopkins Hospital in the 1950s. She was a mother with several children, a wife. And when she discovered that she had a tumor, she was treated at the only place she could be at that time at Johns Hopkins, which was the closest hospital, in a segregated part of the hospital for Black patients. And while she was there, a piece of her cervix was taken by one of the physicians and given to another physician researcher at the hospital. And they discovered that her cells, her cancer cells, were really miraculous. They multiplied and stayed alive in the lab, unlike any other cells before, and so were extremely useful for biomedical research, and in fact were used for multiple kinds of experiments. In fact, it's said that everybody in the United States and many people around the globe have benefited from biomedical research done with her cells.
0: I mean, these were, you know, her cells were used to develop the polio vaccine, the human papillomavirus vaccine, the COVID vaccine. They were taken into space.
1: Yes, they were useful for developing in vitro fertilization processes, multiple kinds of pharmaceuticals. And it's just impossible really to quantify how much benefit came from her cells, but it's important to note that she never gave consent for them to be taken. She didn't even know they were taken. And in fact, her family didn't know until many years later and were never compensated until very recently for the use of her cells. And in fact, her family was impoverished and didn't benefit from the medical developments and drugs. I think one of the greatest contradictions in Henrietta Lacks' story is that her own family members couldn't afford some of the benefits that came from the use of their mother's cells,
0: which were referred to and are referred to as immortal.
1: Yes, they're immortal because they don't die. They continue to multiply. And this was the, as I said, the first time that scientists have been able to use cells that didn't die very quickly in a lab. And so they were extremely plentiful and useful for biomedical research.
0: How much did Thermo Fisher make? What was the estimated profits that they earned from the use of HeLa cells, as they're called? They're called HeLa cells.
1: Yes, I don't have the exact figure in front of me, but it was billions of dollars. And I know that I read that the CEO of the company earned $26 billion in 1 year. So this was very, very, very lucrative for the company to have used these cells. The CEO in the lawsuit that her family brought to get compensation from Thermo Fisher, it noted that the compensation package for the CEO was over $26 million.
0: Dorothy Roberts, you mentioned that in the beginning that Henrietta Lacks was treated for her cervical cancer in the colored ward of Johns Hopkins Medical Center. There was a white ward, of course, this was in the 1950s. There was a white ward and a colored ward. What was the difference in treatment between patients in the white ward and the colored ward?
1: The difference was that the best treatment, the most advanced technologies and therapies, the greatest care was given to white patients. And patients in the colored ward received inferior care and were treated as if they were inferior human beings. That was the whole point of having segregated medicine. And I think this is important to note because there's some people who say, well, any impoverished patient was treated poorly by medicine at the time. And in fact, the idea was that they could be experimented on and their bodies used for research in compensation for the free medical care they were getting because they couldn't afford the cost of medical care. Of course, that is an unethical argument, but I've heard that argument made to excuse the racism that also shaped what happened to Henrietta Lacks and most Black patients in hospitals at the time. And so I think it's important to place what happened to Henrietta Lacks and the colored ward in the context of the history of segregated medicine in America. And of course, in Europe as well. But I think it reached its most horrific levels in the United States because segregated medicine is inextricably linked to the history of slavery in the United States and the ideologies that surrounded that, including the very basic idea that human beings are naturally divided into races and white people are superior in every way to Black people to justify enslaving them, and then having an entire system of medicine that was completely linked to enslaving Black people and justifying their enslavement as beneficial to their health. So then, after slavery ended, we have in the United States the segregation of medicine until the civil rights movement, until the 1960s. So you have, even after slavery ended, more than a century of segregated medicine where medicine for Black people was inferior and infused with this idea that Black people's bodies operated differently than white people's bodies and that Black people should be subjected, because they were deemed inferior, to medical experimentation. And so all of this way of thinking about medicine and practicing medicine, race-based medicine, segregated medicine, was the background for what happened to Henrietta Lacks in the colored ward. So as the United States Supreme Court recognized in Brown versus Board of Education, care, in that case, education, but healthcare as well, is innately unequal. That's it was set up to treat Black people in an inferior way. And we see the reverberations of that in medicine to this very day.
0: And I heard your conversation with Amy Goodman, in which you said that scientists would go into, and maybe still do, go into Black communities and prisons where a disproportionately high number of prisoners are Black people of color. Scientists go into those communities and situations expressly to do research. Can you talk more about this?
1: Oh, absolutely. So again, this is an afterlife of the idea during the slavery era that Black people were incapable of giving consent or not giving consent and should be subjected to biomedical experimentation for the benefit of white people. And let me just say, this is another contradiction in that it's based on the idea that Black people have inferior bodies that should be subjected to control, and yet the experimentation on our bodies are used to benefit all other human beings. So there's that innate contradiction in it. But flowing from that basic ideology is the continuation of biomedical research throughout the 20th century and into the 21st century in Black communities. Probably the most renowned, or I should say notorious, example of that is the government-funded experiment in Tuskegee, Alabama, often called the Tuskegee study or the Tuskegee experiment. But I think it's important to note that it was a government-funded, federal government-funded study that took hundreds of Black sharecroppers, impoverished Black people, and who had syphilis, and looked at the impact of syphilis on their bodies without treating them with known treatments. So they were denied treatments, unbeknownst to them, tricked into this study for the purpose of seeing how syphilis affected Black people's bodies. So, again, just completely entangled with these ideologies, white supremacist ideologies of inferiority and difference of Black people's bodies. But that's just one example. That's probably the best known, but it is common, even to this day, to use Black communities as sites for biomedical experimentation, and especially vulnerable Black research subjects, really, in this case, incarcerated people. Another lesser known but should be equally notorious a set of experiments, actually out of my university, University of Pennsylvania, by a dermatologist who studied the impact of various drugs, cosmetics. In fact, he developed Retin A on the skin of incarcerated Black men in a prison in Philadelphia. Other kinds of experiments done on incarcerated people, who, as you point out, in the United States, are grossly disproportionately Black men and also disproportionately Black women, although at a lower rate than men, and also children in foster care have been subjected to medical experimentation. And in the United States also, children in foster care, especially in big cities like Baltimore, Chicago, New York, are disproportionately Black.
0: Now, I mean, this would be perhaps a naive comment or a naive question, but how is this possible in this day and age? This sort of experimentation, I would imagine, violates the Nuremberg Code.
1: Well, today the experimentation would be done with consent, but when you take people who are vulnerable in prisons, children in foster care, there's a question as to what constitutes voluntary consent when you have people who are in coercive situations. So I don't want to suggest that there has been no change in the form of experimentation from the time of slavery until today. Of course, it has changed, but we can see a through line, a pattern of exploitation that began during an era where Black people were deemed not to be able to consent or not consent during the slavery era, then during the period before the civil rights movement, where people were experimented on, coercively sterilized en masse, into the 1970s, actually even past the passage of civil rights laws, through various coercive means. For example, much of my work is in reproductive justice, and I've studied the mass sterilization of Black women, and it happens in multiple ways, in sterilizing women in prison. So, what does it mean to get consent from someone who is incarcerated? And this has been going on very recently. There was an expose of sterilization of Black and Latina women in the California prison system about a decade ago.
0: And First Nations people experienced the same sort of situation. In Canada, for example, in Canada, as late as the late 1970s, it was only just recently, in the last couple of years, revealed that in a First Nations community in northern, I think it was northern Manitoba, health authorities actually experimented on children. They divided Aboriginal children into two groups. And one group, they provided great breakfasts with milk and the rest of it. The other group, they didn't, and they wanted to see what impact this differential treatment would have on their dental health,
1: Yeah, exactly. So
0: which astonished me when I read about this and a lot of other people, because I mean, this violates the Nuremberg Code.
1: I think so too. So I'll give you another example. In the late 1980s, the Medical University of South Carolina began a program of testing pregnant patients who were almost exclusively Black patients for the use of drugs, and then turning them over to Child Protective Services and the police. And dozens of women were arrested while pregnant or shortly after giving birth as part of this collaboration between the hospital, police, and prosecutors. Now, this was a form of experimentation because the theory behind it was that this coercive, punitive practice, completely unethical, right? But this practice would deter their patients from using drugs while pregnant. It went on for several years with multiple arrests of all Black women except for one white woman whose baby was Black. And finally, the US government stopped it as an unethical experiment on human subjects because that's what it was. But only after dozens of women were arrested and their babies taken from them. So there's so many different forms of this that are not the same as during the slavery era, but are still coercive. And I agree with you, violate international norms of ethics. And they also violate ethical norms in another way, which is reflected in Henrietta Lacks's story of not giving back to the communities the benefits that are achieved through the research that's done on them. So this is extremely common, and again, happens typically in marginalized communities, Black communities, Indigenous communities, immigrant communities, Latinx, in Puerto Rico, Mexican origin communities. This happens where, yes, there may be consent forms signed, often because of the need for income in these communities, because they may be, unlike with the Henrietta Lacks's case, they may be offered a small amount of money to participate in the study. And then the study yields results that may offer billions of dollars to pharmaceutical and biotech companies, and the communities get nothing back except the puny amount of a stipend that they may have gotten, if that. And so I think this is also something that the Henrietta Lacks lawsuit brings out, which is there should be compensation, adequate compensation, ethical compensation for the people who participate in these studies. And so I think there is a range of unethical practices that, at the perhaps the greatest atrocity, of course, is experimentation without consent, especially when it's harmful to the subject, the research subject. But there's also coercive practices that are unethical, denying benefits if you don't participate, offering someone who's impoverished a small amount of money to participate in a study that's not going to benefit them otherwise, or going into communities that are vulnerable and conducting research without their true participation, and then without true benefits to the community. And this is why I think Henrietta Lacks's family's lawsuit that settled for some amount of compensation. I think we don't know exactly what that was. And I should add also a previous agreement with the National Institutes of Health that the family would be consulted before Henrietta Lacks's cells were distributed to researchers. And so, Henrietta Lacks's family has never said stop the research. They've always demanded that they have greater input and get adequate and fair and ethical compensation. And so the message coming out of this lawsuit, I think, is greater than just the benefit to the family. I think it's a call for more ethical research that provides true compensation and benefits to the communities that are being used for research.
0: Dorothy Roberts is professor of law and sociology at the University of Pennsylvania and the director of the Penn Program on Race, Science, and Society at UPenn's Center for Africana Studies. We'll link to Dorothy Roberts and Henrietta Lacks's story at greenplanetmonitor.net. 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I'm David Kattenberg. If you appreciate what you're hearing, subscribe to the Green Planet Monitor at greenplanetmonitor.net. It's as simple as a click. Thank you.

0: In Gaza today, seemingly uninhabitable after 1,000 days of joint U.S.-Israeli genocide, young women and men are writing poetry. Coastal Lines Press is a collective of 38 writers. Their goal, to turn their words into life-saving supplies for their families. In the last couple of GPM editions, we've spoken with three Coastal Lines poets, Noor Abu Maryam, Noorhan Shaheen, and Lara Al-Harazin. After our conversation with Lara, she reached out, telling us that her younger brother and sister would like to speak with us. We reached Mohammed and Farah Al-Harazin in a tent cafe at Al-Mawasi on the beach in south central Gaza. Hello, Farah and Mohammed. Welcome to the Green Planet Monitor. What a pleasure.
1: Thank you. Thank you.
0: Can you introduce yourself first, Mohammed, and then Farah?
1: Yes, so I'm Mohammed Al-Harazin, and I'm 21 years old. I'm a university student. I live in Gaza, Al-Mawasi right now. What else can I say about myself? Well, I have a scholarship in Turkey, but unfortunately I cannot go abroad because of the coursing and due to the war. Right now I'm studying my second year in university, but online courses, because there's no university is still standing, so we attend courses but online. And now Farah will introduce herself.
2: Hi, my name is Farah Harzin. I'm 13 years old. I live in Gaza in a camp, and I study right now in a school. And what else?
1: We don't see it.
2: And I have celiac disease, which means I can't eat food that maybe could continue with the gluten. And the life have been so many difference between before the war began and right now.
0: Your English is very good.
2: And I'm very good with the school, with the English.
0: What? Huh. Tell me, where are you at this moment? Like at this instance, where are you?
1: Yes, well, right now we are in a cave, a cafe, which provides internet and electricity. Because back in the tent, unfortunately, we don't have a solar system. So in order to access internet and to charge our phones and our laptop and to access internet, where we come here to this place, which provides this stuff.
0: And it's like a cafe.
1: Yes, it's a cafe right on the beach. The beach is just right there.
0: With four walls and a roof?
1: No, it's not a roof. We are just sitting on the sand, a table and the sand, with something like this on the roof. Okay. So it's not like build, it's just like wood and other elements.
0: Tell me about the tent where you live and what is, how big is this tent and how many people live in it?
1: Well, fortunately, our tent is not that big because at the time we left Gaza in order to search a safe place here, there was already people took all the places. So we found a part of a street, and we covered it with some covers, and we built our tent inside. It's you can say 20 meters and times 11 meters. So it's a size of one single bedroom in a big house. At the first, when we first came here to Al-Mawasi, we used to really struggle with providing water for daily use. Sometimes we have no choice but to use salty water, and it's something really bad to even wash your hair or to use it to wash your face. But after the Egyptian line was connected, the situation got really better. Now we have water tent. But before they connected the line, the situation was really horrible. Need to travel to far places just to get some water to use to wash your dishes, to wash yourself, and that's it. It is not that big, and me myself, I don't really stay in the tent at the morning or in the daytime because I can't really stand the heat, the sun. So basically, we come here to this cafe. We stay like 10, 8 to 10 hours a day. We bring sandwiches, salad, and that's it. And after we finish, like we go, like in the evening, we come back to our tent.
0: Hi, Farah. Farah, tell me, what's it like living in that tent? What's it like living in Almawasi?
2: Okay, like if you're gonna talk about the life, it's very hot because of the sun. After the war, before the war, there was no heat in the home because there was a wall and the land. But right now, there's nothing could protect us from the sun, so we feel hot. Before the war, there was a cooler and so many machine could protect us. That machine could give us air, but right now, there's nothing could give us air. So we come in the cafe and get some air from the beach.
0: And in the tent, what do you sleep on?
2: I'm going to
1: What was that? Well, we did not hear that point.
0: No, Farah, tell me what you sleep on when you're sleeping.
2: Okay, the tent floor and the pillow. Not like that bad.
0: And the tent floor is made out of plastic.
1: Yes.
2: Yes.
0: And you don't have a bed, you don't have a mattress.
2: No, there is no bed.
1: There's
2: In the
1: no muff
2: tent,
1: space to put a bed.
2: there's no muff space. There's no only space in the tent to put a bed.
0: And how many of you are in the tent?
2: Here right now, we are three. Me and my brother and my mom.
0: And are there insects? Are there bugs? Are there scorpions? Are there rats?
1: Especially. Yes, there
2: Yeah.
1: is. And there is a lot, especially at night.
2: Even at night, just.
1: That's why we keep our cat. Our cat sleeps right next. So if there's like a rat or something, she
2: So
1: gets him.
2: they can protect us from anything could come in the night.
0: Your cat protects you.
2: Yeah.
1: Yes.
0: And but do you get bitten by mosquitoes and bugs? And have you been bitten by rats?
1: No, never, never before.
0: And what are your toilet facilities like? Where do you go to the washroom?
1: Yeah, comes to bathrooms like here in the camp, they have communal bathrooms, but we have our own private one, which is really good for us. But the bigger problem is that they don't have a sewage. It's just a bit dig into the ground with no proper drainage system. So sorry for saying that. Whenever your pit is full, you need to dig another one. You understand? Yeah, it's
0: And
1: not like a toilet, you said, just like a plastic floor where it has like a hole in the middle. Yeah, so you just stand there, to just sit,
2: you should have
1: not
2: something.
1: on your knees, you know, and you do your things and
2: Yes, and
1: things.
2: do you know what the bath thinks when you get your shower? When your legs, and every time you go to the bathroom, it's the most of bath things. And
1: Well,
2: it's so hot in the morning that the normal human cannot just control.
0: and
1: That's insane.
0: your tent is totally surrounded by other tents with lots of people, right?
1: Yes.
2: Yes, it's like street. We are
1: Camp.
2: in the street.
1: It's a camp.
0: Do you have friends, Farah? Are some of the people around you, are there?
2: Yes, I play afternoon 3 hours with the most of kindness friend. I even dreamed it. They are so good. They understanding.
0: I didn't
2: Do you
0: understand
2: play?
0: that. Can you repeat that, Farah? Can you repeat what you just said?
2: Okay, my friends are the most of kindness friends I ever will treat, and there we play afternoon 3 hours, and they are the most of 3 hours in the day.

0: Where do you go to school, Farah?
1: وين بتروح على المدرسة؟
2: Yes, it's a far away, like a tent. No, not a real school in a tent.
0: And who are your teachers?
1: مين مدرسينك؟
2: My teacher, maybe Muhammad and Dua. And Dua is the most of, I like her because she's the English teacher. I like her very much. She's so kind. I'm her favorite student, if you know that, because I'm really good in English. And Basma, the math teachers.
0: Basma teaches you math.
1: Yes.
2: Yeah.
0: So you're learning English and math. What else?
2: Oh, because of the war.
1: Okay.
2: English and math and Arabic and science. Because of the war, there is no any teacher to learning us another subject. Because of the war, just we take four subject. Yes, because of the war.
0: And Muhammad, what were you studying in university?
1: Well, in university, we attend like online course. It's not like a real building. It's called the Islamic University of Gaza. Yeah, we have like a model, like a website where we attend our homeworks, our online courses, and that's it.
0: And what are you interested in studying? Like, what is your focus?
1: Well, I'm focused on studying IT, programming languages like Python, Java, and these things.
0: Now you're in Almawasi, you're living in Almawasi. What's the Israeli army presence? Are there drones overhead? We hear about missile strikes every now and then. The Israelis fire a missile at a tent and kill people.
1: And that is right. Just 2 days ago, I woke up on the sound of bullets whistle just right over our heads. It's not the Israel armies, it's the military militias they have. So sometimes they just shoot right directly on the civilian's tents. And sometimes they strike a car or two here on Al-Rashid Street, like near where we live.
0: These are militias that are allied with Israel.
1: Yes, they are allied with Israel. Yes.
0: And they fire guns at the tents.
1: Yeah, I have a bad internet. Could you repeat that?
0: These militias, they fire guns at the tents.
1: Yes, they do. Yes, they do.
0: And are there armed drones overhead? Are there drones, militarized drones?
1: Of course, they never move until they are protected from the sky. If they are not protected from the sky, they just don't move. So when they move, there's like quadcopters and drones over the whole area. So at this moment, we just stay in the tent. So we keep our face down, like in case anything like comes, like a bullet or something like that.
0: What do you eat? What do you
1: a lot of people get injured from this accident, to be honest. Like every day.
2: Every day at 6 o'clock in the morning.
0: Every day 6 o'clock in the morning, what, Farah? What happens at 6 in the morning?
1: Well, it's like a routine for them. Every day at 6 o'clock in the morning, they just start shooting. And it's like if they are in a mission. Like every day at 6 o'clock, you hear like guns and bullets whistle. And after like half an hour, they just go back. So like every day.
0: It's a difficult question to ask. How many of your friends have you lost? Have you lost lots of friends? Have been martyred? Have friends of yours been martyred?
1: Well, yes, I have one real close friend, which like I remember him like every day. His name is Muhammad, and he was killed with 50 of his family members. Like
0: how many?
1: His 50.
0: 50.
1: 50. 50. Yes, like the whole entire family, from grandma to grandchildren, got wiped out in a single airstrike. That was like in the beginning of the war, and

0: Bodies were still under the ground for like half a year until the people came and take them out and put them in proper graves. Muhammad was my best friend before the war began. He introduced me to music. Like whenever I hear The Weeknd or any song by The Weeknd, I just remember him. He was a really nice guy. He was a good guy.
1: I'm sorry to hear that.
0: Yes, he died on 4th of December 2023, which is the same day we and my family left our home before the Israel soldiers came and occupied the whole region where we live, like our neighbor.
1: And Farah, it's a difficult question to ask. Have you lost your friend? Have you lost friends?
2: No, I don't. And I thank God for that.
1: So tell me about what you're eating. What's the food situation?
0: Well, we buy our stuff from the market. The prices compared to like before the war, it's like multiple times. But sometimes we can afford that. When it comes to Farah, gluten-free products are much more expensive compared to our products in the market. And that is something because of the closure of borders. Like there is no much products come inside the city, so the prices are still a little bit high. That's it. Farah got something to say about gluten-free products in the market.
2: Yes, and here in the war, just when that closure of the borders come, there was no any chips and snacks. Like to 1 year, I didn't eat any snacks or chips. Can you imagine that? And just the only safe food here in Gaza, the vegetables and fruit, and there was so many expensive. Like 1 year without snacks and chips and juice, these things. Just fruit and vegetables and rice. The only things I was eating just 1 year.
1: And no meat.
2: No, there was no any meat because of the closure of the borders.
0: There was like a starvation.
1: And right now, what's right at this instant, what's the food situation? Do you have access to meat? Do you have access to fresh vegetables?
0: Yes, we have. We have access to fresh meat. We have access
2: And
0: to
2: chicken.
0: vegetables, but the prices are still high, but they are available at the moment, which is something really good, like compared to what I've been the past 3 years during the war.
1: And how do you manage to go ahead, Farah? What did you say?
2: Yes, I will say that there was no any safe food when the war began. No any safe food because of here right now in Gaza, the people that who got celiac disease, not so many, like 100, 200, these things. So they will never gonna imagine to get to us a chips and snack, or maybe they will never gonna know about us.
1: But with celiac disease, you don't want to be eating chips and snacks with celiac disease, do you?
2: Just only gluten-free snacks and chips.
1: And I mean, what's the health situation? What's the, are you how is your health? How is your health? How's your skin? Are you coughing? Do you
0: Well, alhamdulillah, it's pretty good compared to other people. Like I see a lot of my friends, like they have insects bites them in their hands, and it gets really bad during the time. They don't get proper help, so the situation gets horrible according to their position. But our family, we don't suffer from these things.
1: I think the correct word is hamdallah. Should I say hamdallah?
0: Yes,
1: Hamdallah.
0: I said alhamdulillah, which is something like we thank God for.
1: Hamdallah.
0: Yes.
1: Yes, hamdallah. This is a word to learn along with inshallah, inshallah and hamdallah.
0: Yes. These two are famous for Islamic view.
1: Farah, what would you like to tell young Canadians who are listening, like who are 10, 11, 12, 13, 14, like kids, like you? What do you want to tell them about Gaza?
0: What would she like to tell them about what?
1: About Gaza, about Gaza. What's your message to young people about Gaza?
2: I think Gaza is very hard and different before the war. It's very different, like no any home, no any building, these things. And if you want an internet, you should come in a cafe and these things, because no internet in the tent. And Gaza is the people could maybe put their tent in the beach because there's no any place. And the water of the sea could come inside their tent and every day, and they should put sand and these things just to protect them. Here, in straight ahead from me, there is three tents that people live on it just because there's not a place here. No only place.
1: Farah, your sister, Lama is writing po she's writing poetry. She's publishing her poetry in a zine. Are you writing poetry?
2: Yes, I read and I got one. I got one.
0: I'm proud.
2: I'm proud.
0: Proud of her.
2: I'm really proud for her.
1: And yourself, are you writing yourself?
2: Yes, I write for myself. I start.
1: You have a notebook and a pen and you write?
2: Yeah.
1: Wow. And Muhammad, what are the prospects for the future? It seems like I don't want to say that Gaza is hopeless because you've got to have hope, but what's the future hold for you guys?
0: Well, when it comes to me, I really hope I found my way outside this city. Like I can I couldn't I would really love to continue my studies abroad on the scholarship I got in Turkey. I just the problem is that the coursing is closed due to the Israel soldiers. Like they won't open it till now. So until then, I just hope that I could find my way outside. I'd really love like to visit the whole world, a lot of places I need to see. So like continuing my life here in Gaza, it's not a choice. I'm just trying to find like a way outside.
1: And Farah, what makes you hopeful? You know, like hope, we look forward to the future. We hope. And
2: I'll just get outside Gaza and everything gonna be right. From oh, the things that makes me could feel a much hope, like there is nothing could stay. Okay? Like we can get out, but not right now. We should to wait. I believe with that we should to wait to get out because nothing could stay like that. Because stay here in Gaza and grow up here, it's not a good choice.
1: do you have friends in other countries, Farah? Do you have pen pals, we call them? A pen pal is somebody you write to.
2: No, I don't have. I just here in Gaza, in the same camp, I got friend.
1: You need a pen pal.
2: Yes, I guess I mean, yes, I need.
1: Well, I'm really grateful to have reached you in your little tent cafe, your little plastic walled cafe. You're actually sitting on the sand right now, are you?
0: We did not hear that.
1: I'm just saying, I'm happy I reached you in your cafe. You're sitting on the sand right now. You're right on the beach.
0: Yes, well, if you looked at it from other point, something like really good. So it's like a natural place. Just right next to the beach. Like this is what we got, so we must get to use to what we have.
1: What would you like to say in closing, if your last words to people who are listening? People who are listening to this, what do you want to tell them?
0: Well, I think the situation here in Gaza is not that good at all. And I would really love to tell them to do whatever they can, like to improve our situation or to get our voices like so other people can hear us. Because the life we live here, like, we struggle every day, so maybe help us so our voice can reach other people and our misery could come to an end.
1: Farah, what would you like to tell people who are listening all around the world? Because people are listening in different countries around the world to the Green Planet Monitor. What would you like to tell them?
2: I think to let our voice go to another country and let the people know how we live. And I guess I can tell them to do whatever they can just to do to get our voice far away from here to another country, another city, these things.
1: Farah and Mohammed, thank you so much for joining me on the Green Planet Monitor. You take care, and we'll speak again.
0: Yes, if you want, if you guys want, like, we are here. We can do it again another time. We would love to.
1: Inshallah.
0: Inshallah. Inshallah.
1: Muhammad and Farah al-Harazin are the brother and sister of Lama al-Harazin, one of 38 members of the Zines from Gaza Poetry Collective. We'll post a video of our conversation with Muhammad and Farah at greenplanetmonitor.net.

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10: 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Never My Love was a song that was sung by a band called The Associations, and they had many other famous songs as well.

I wrote this song called The Journey for my friend Lewis. Lewis and I grew up together and we skated together at the skating rink. And Lewis died from a rare form of cancer at the age of 39. So I wrote this song and it's called The Journey.

Think of Me was a song that was from the musical Phantom of the Opera. The song was written by Andrew Lloyd Webber, and the song was sung by a girl named Christine because she wanted her friend Raoul, since she had known since childhood, to think of her and remember her.

Always On My Mind has been covered by many famous artists, but Willie Nelson made this song famous.

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Heartache Tonight was a song that the Eagles had written and sung. The Eagles were a band that had many other famous songs, such as Take It Easy and Peaceful Easy Feeling, but this one made them famous.

Save the Last Dance for me is a very lively song, but it has been done by many various artists. Michael Bublé covered it, and the song has been made famous by the Drifters.

The Beatles were a band from Liverpool. They were John Lennon, George Harrison, Ringo Starr, and Paul McCartney. This famous band had lots and lots and lots of well-known songs, but this one is called 8 Days a Week.

Danny's song was written by Kenny Loggins. He wrote this song as a gift to his brother Danny when Danny's son Colin was born. This song has been covered by lots of artists, including the very famous Canadian singer from Spring Hills, Nova Scotia, Anne Murray.

0: Hi, this is Choice, a.k.a. Rudiger the Goblin Prince, from Pi Pi, or...
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2: Hi, this is Champagne Song, and me and my fellow Prairie Land defendants are in solitary confinement in Johnson County Jail, Texas. This is the statement that I read just before being sentenced to 100 years in prison. I don't hate. I don't hate anyone. I don't hate cops. I don't hate Trump. I don't hate Nazis. My beliefs are composed thus. First, that we should help each other, and second, that we should protect one another. I never want to see anyone get hurt. I never want to see good people standing up for what they believe in, gunned down in the street. What we all saw happen to Renee Good and Alex Preddy is my worst nightmare. It was the kind of thing that I had feared for a long time. After dealing with officers who could be reckless, who could be bullies, who could be violent. But fear is not hate, sadness is not hate, and wanting people to live is not hate. And so, when I was standing in the street on July 4th, 2025, in plain view with reflective safety strips and high visibility clothing, what I saw right in front of my eyes was my worst nightmare. When I saw Lieutenant Thomas Gross stop pursuing and point his gun at the back of a running, unarmed protester as he testified, I was terrified. As a firearms instructor and a United States Marine Corps veteran, I understood what I was seeing. I knew what it meant for someone to lean hard forward into their gun to prepare for recoil, as he testified. As the evidence shows, I did not want to hurt anyone. I never had the intent to hurt anyone. And I tried my best to avoid anyone getting hurt. It is impossible to say that I was trying to ambush anyone or planning any violence, as the 26 not guilty verdicts prove. I was shocked and surprised and saddened. And I am so grateful for what didn't happen. I am so grateful that we are not here mourning another death and another tragedy. Another Alex Preddy. Another Renee Good. Another Botham John. Another Manuel T. Turan. Another Tatiana Jefferson, another Philando Castile. Now 22 people have been arrested, have been persecuted, have been tortured. For what? For nothing. None of these people really did anything. And none of these people had anything to do with what happened with me. This is wrong. This is mass punishment. This is collective punishment. This is guilt by association. This is injustice. Back in 1895, the white supremacist U.S. Senator Pitchfork Ben Tillman gave a speech to the Constitutional Convention of South Carolina on how to use injustice to take power. He said, "How did we recover our liberty? By fraud and violence. We tried to overcome the 30,000 majority by honest means, which was a mathematical impossibility. After bearing these indignities for 8 years, life became worthless." Now, this is how men take power over others: by injustice, by fraud and violence. That history matters, because injustice has always been dangerous. It does not only harm the person standing in court. It spreads. It teaches people to be afraid. It teaches people that the government can decide who is guilty and look for reasons afterward. First, they covered up and hid evidence. Second, they banned every black juror from both jury pools so that there would be no one to question the police. Third, they told me I had no right to protect myself or protect anyone else. They told me I wasn't even allowed to say the word self-defense. As you heard in the trial, they tortured their own witnesses, American citizens, tortured and terrorized and medically neglected. Three men, Matt Greer, James Johnson, and Carl McRae, have died here in the Tarrant County Jail in just the last week. And in this case, a 24-year-old has suffered a heart attack, and a 58-year-old grandmother said she would die from torture. Mothers, fathers, teachers, students, package workers, programmers, and engineers, all persecuted and subject to torture in this case. People are being treated as if their lives do not matter. All of this is bigger than me. I know that I am the person standing here. I know that I am the person being judged. But I also know that a case like this can become a warning to everyone else. That if you speak, if you protest, if you try to protect someone, if you are associated with the wrong idea, you can be turned into a symbol instead of treated like a human being. Nothing saddens me more than when I think about all of these different people and their different families and communities and how they have suffered and how unfairly they have been treated, just like me. Whatever is taken from me will wind up being taken from you. It may be these 22 strangers today, but it will be you tomorrow. On June 9th of this year, the president of the Southern Poverty Law Center testified to Congress that hate has migrated into the government. Into the government. The hate is right here. The government, in its secret motion to give me a life sentence, called me the embodiment of Antifa. What does that even mean? I am not a member of any group called Antifa. I am not a part of any terrorist organization. There is, in fact, no group called Antifa. Everyone knows that. But this government is so blinded by hate that they have arrested 22 good people for nothing. And they want to bury me with an idea, the idea that they hate. Is the very idea of being against fascism. What kind of people are not against fascism? What kind of people are not against the hate and war and genocide and concentration camps that the Nazis brought upon the world? What kind of people would not agree to say no kings? And no Führers. The hate has migrated into the government. Now that hate is taking power over me. It is taking power over you, over your words and your ideas. How long until you are called a domestic terrorist too? Like the prosecutor said, if they call you a terrorist, they can take your house, they can take your car, they can take everything. When they killed Renee Good and Alex Preddy, they went on TV and they called them domestic terrorists the same day, within the same hour. When could that happen to you? When I was staying in my home city of Dallas for 11 days, I did fear that I might die at any moment from a government that is hateful and vindictive. I did not run because I wanted to escape responsibility. I stayed because I was determined to survive long enough to do the right thing. I don't fear for myself now. I fear for all of you. What will you do in this time of great failures and great injustices? What will you do? How will you help each other? How will you help yourself? This is Champagne Song, sentenced to 100 years for anti-fascism.
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4: 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Guide me. Always abiding seaward, ascending down in the depths, drowning in my prison sins. In a life jacket to live, boarding the surfboard of saving living from the pits of death that consume. Because I tell you, redemption has found my heart, finally. And I'm asking the sun to guide me homeward. Yes, homeward. Thank you, it's Larry Stromberg, SCI Phoenix. God bless.
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1: 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Coming up in this episode, Ian Mass joins us with City Beat for April 25th.
2: This week, Vancouver City Council heard directly from sex trade advocates about service cutbacks, a questionable unity agreement crafted by three progressive parties, lifeguards, community center renewals, baseball, and lots more. Ian Mass joins me today with his City Beat report. Hello, Ian.
3: Hello, Lorraine.
2: Well, let's go for it. We knew that the zero means zero property tax promise was going to mean cutbacks in service. That was pretty obvious. Last week, we heard about the elimination of one of its two sex worker safety planner positions. Tell us about that.
3: Well, the city says that two people aren't needed because the work can be redistributed. And besides that, the city's already approved $1.1 million in funding for these organizations in this sector in 2026. So that should do it. But advocates say that the two positions were key recommendations of the provincial inquiry into missing and murdered women, and that this reduction puts lives at risk, particularly since cutbacks and closings have eroded both services and trust. And that was especially true PACE, which is a huge advocacy and service organization in the downtown Eastside, has permanently closed its 24/7 Vancouver drop-in center after 30 years of operations due to a lack of funding. And that communication and community trust, which is already tenuous, especially with the Vancouver police, will be further threatened by these cuts. So the advocates suggest looking at a $50 million budget raise the city gave the police and redirect some of it to community-led sex worker safety. Fat chance of that. I haven't seen any political response from ABC about this one.
2: Now, after months of talking unity, the three Vancouver progressive municipal parties, COPE, Greens, and One City, have finally come up with a unity agreement. What are the details?
3: Well, it's been a long time coming for sure, but here it is, and it's not much different than predicted, except for the mayor. So we'll start with City Council. Each party will nominate up to five candidates, so there's 15 candidates for 10 seats. The school board, COPE and the Vancouver Green Party will run up to four candidates. One City gets five, so that adds up to 13 for nine spots. Park Board, COPE and the Green Party will run up to four. One City will run up to three candidates, so that's 11 for seven seats. The interesting part of this agreement stipulates that each party may field their own mayoral candidate, but that parties agree to engage in what's called a good faith effort to determine which progressive mayor is best suited to compete.
2: Well, are there any indications for how they're going to deal with this issue of the mayor?
3: It's the big mystery. It doesn't lay out any formal mechanism to rally around a single progressive candidate like the one proposed and quickly rejected in February by One City mayoral candidate William Ezeroff. That one was based on membership votes. Councillor Pete Fry says the math for the candidates doesn't make sense. 15 nominations for 10 council seats, for example. And that, and here I'm going to quote, by the end of the summer, the others will have gotten behind me or gotten out of his way. Pretty cocky by Pete. One City has already nominated William Ezeroff for mayor, and COPE will announce a mayoral candidate or candidates in the coming weeks. So COPE and Green, you know, this isn't absolutely final. COPE and the Green Party must bring the agreements to their general membership for ratification in order for it to go into effect. And all three parties will be holding nomination conferences to establish their candidates with their memberships in the first half of May.
2: Okay, so last Thursday, Vancouver Council heard a motion from Councillor Pete Fry to restore lifeguard services at key Vancouver beaches. What's the background on this motion, Ian?
3: Well, Councillor Fry calls safe, supervised beaches a core public service, but the park board budget has been cut so much that service cuts are coming fast and furious from them. And this cut is to lifeguard services at Spanish Banks East and West, Sunset Beach, Third Beach, and Trout Lake. It's a $600,000 bill that Pete Fry wants the city to pick up this year.
2: And did this motion get much support?
3: Well, the city's been bailing out a whole number of organizations, including $2 million for one night of fireworks. So Councillor Sean Orr thought this would pass unanimously. But it's not to be. Despite overwhelming support from all kinds of unions and the community, he says ABC has unnecessarily politicized this issue. And sure enough, with an all-in ABC, 6-4 vote, council set the request back to the park board, saying the decision is within their mandate, and they didn't attach any money to sending it back.
2: So council was also considering a motion about what park and recreation services could add to the capital plan we'll be voting on in October. Isn't that a park board mandate too?
3: Well, the park board certainly thinks it's a core mandate, and they've come up with a $1.43 billion plan to begin fixing the 72% of Vancouver community and recreation centers, which are in poor or very poor condition. And back in 2022, park board had an extensive public consultation, which led to the park board prioritizing the renewal of three community centers, Hastings, Kensington, and Renfrew, all on the east side.
2: Now, I recall Ken Sim making a statement about money for recreation centers recently. So is ABC on side with the park board on this?
3: Oh, ABC naturally sees things differently. They've been feuding with the park board for the last 4 years. So using a study, ABC that is, not released to the public, they think $400 million will actually renew five community centers, Dunbar, Carisdale, Hastings, the Roundhouse, and Kensington community centers, with a different funding model for Britannia. In addition, they have big plans for South Vancouver, a 50-meter pool, likely at the Sunset Community Center, the Sun Yat-sen Classical Chinese Garden Pond upgrade. That water there is pretty rancid, and they're actually probably hoping to make it otter safe to save those koi. They got washroom upgrades at Kitts and Second Beach, a Burrard View Spray Park, Beacons Hill Park turf upgrade, planning for a Vietnamese cultural center, which I just heard about, and even a new Collingwood branch library. And Park Board has many of these same priorities, but since the mayor and council have the final say over the Park Board's capital plans and spending, ABC closed ranks and voted 6-3 for their plan. Councillors Maloney, Orr, and Bly, Pete Fry was absent, they all abstained, I suppose, not wanting to vote against some positive financial attention to deteriorating public assets.
2: In our last City Beat, we had fun speculating about what Mayor Sim was up to when he told council he had a motion called Enabling a Process for a Major Sports Initiative. And over the last couple of weeks, he let us in on a secret, and he wants a Major League Baseball team in Vancouver. Tell us about this.
3: Well, Mayor Sim's hot on this one. He's calling this a generational opportunity. But critics say it's a pipe dream that will just cost taxpayers lots of money. But the mayor says he has had approaches by serious and moneyed people talking about a major league team here. Not just a team, it's a stadium too, likely somewhere on public land. Because without owning a stadium, as we're seeing with the Whitecaps soccer now and saw with Grizzlies basketball, teams don't stick around if they don't own the stadium. So there's a motion that wants to open an expression of interest process to identify a qualified proponent and potential ownership group and report back to council in 60 days. He was giving no indication of who this ownership group or groups might be. Anyways, the baseball jargon then broke out in council with Mayor Sim urging council to step up to the plate and hit a home run. and counselor, or responded by calling the whole politically charged process nothing more than a pop fly with no runs scored. But Sims' team won this one 7-2, with only counselors Maloney supporting counselor Orr.
2: Okay, well, with all those sports references, we'll stay with sports.
3: Let's do that.
2: Yeah, it wouldn't be a council meeting if there wasn't a motion trying to ensure that residents, especially the most vulnerable, are protected from the intense security that the rapidly approaching FIFA World Cup is going to bring to Vancouver. What's this motion about?
3: Well, it's called No Penalties for Vehicle Shelter During FIFA, and it was submitted by COPE Councillor Orr. And it makes the case that there's an opportunity to implement targeted, time-limited measures that reduce harm for people sheltering in vehicles while maintaining public safety and operational requirements. That's a quote. He wants to identify feasible locations for temporary safe parking pilots with access to basic services for people during FIFA. That would include washrooms and water and sanitation and waste disposal. And at the same time, let's explore some long-term options. Living in vehicles is kind of the last chance before you're on the street. So it's important to support rather than condemn those folks. He thought it was perfectly reasonable, but like all of the motions over the past couple of months that try to strengthen the city human rights planning around FIFA, it was defeated with the only support coming from councillors Orr and Maloney.
2: Well, in the last motion you wanted to tell us about is actually about us. Apparently we are formerly known as older persons. What do they want to do for us?
3: Well, the City of Vancouver Older Persons and Elder Advisory Committee wants Council to formally recognize the International Day of Older Persons on October 1st. They want it to be a day of official celebration and observance. As you would expect, as an official older person, we now have an official international day to celebrate our oldness. I can't wait for the party. And with that, the council wrapped up the meeting. They started at 9:30 in the morning with this oldness resolution and didn't finish until after midnight. And that was way past my older person's bedtime, so I watched it the next morning. So there you go. All the news that fits.
2: That's great. Thank you, Ian. It's great always to talk to you during City Beat.
3: Yeah, thanks, Lori.
2: I've been speaking with Red Eye Collective member Ian Mass with his City Beat report, and he'll be back next week with another edition of City Beat.
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4: 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We are broadcasting from the traditional territory of the Anishinaabe and Haudenosaunee peoples on land that has come to be called Kingston, Ontario, Canada, because of the thievery and brutality of the Canadian state and its empire-loving parents. From Embers is about fires, some real and some metaphorical. Fires started generations ago and tended to over the years. Little sparks all across this territory that we hope will grow, spread, and engulf the thieving state called Canada and the capitalist system that has plagued this land since the fur trade.

0: I am recording this intro here in rainy but still very beautiful rural Nova Scotia, and we're heading to the Halifax Anarchist Book Fair this Saturday, September 4th. If you're in the area and feeling ready, you should definitely check it out. It's all happening down at Grafton Street Park, located at 5381 Spring Garden Road. Our last episode, titled Coming Together Amid the Pandemic, featured an interview with two organizers from the Book Fair Collective. So you should check it out online at fromembers.libsyn.com. In our episode this week, I'm excited to share this interview with Tuinike about her zine released this spring, Settlers on the Red Road, on Indigeneity, Appropriation, and Belonging. The text addresses head-on the difficult and sometimes uncomfortable issue of race shifting in anarchist and anarchist-adjacent spaces, and in particular, the problem of unfounded claims by settlers to indigenous identity. Importantly, the author also directly critiques liberal identity politics and state-led reconciliation narratives for contributing to these dynamics, and locates it all within a larger structural project of colonization and erasure of indigenous people on Turtle Island. I think these discussions have been happening in indigenous communities and also radical spaces for years, quietly, but the recent revelations in the mainstream Canadian press raising questions about the identities of widely recognized and celebrated figures such as Joseph Boyden and Michelle Latimer have really brought the reality of this problem to the forefront of many mainstream conversations. And I'm really thankful that Tuinike took the time to map out an uncompromising critique of these dynamics and stake out a position from an anarchist perspective that really takes this much-needed conversation to the next level. The text also includes a helpful list of questions that can help someone explore either their own ancestry or empathetically question friends who are trying to figure out their own social position in this very messed up world. Tuinike's writing is available in the publications section on North Shore Counterinfo, which is at north-shore.info/publications.
1: Hi, my name is Tuinike. That's the name that I go by when I'm writing. I'm a Mi'kmaq Cree woman of mixed European heritage. My dad's Native and my mom is white. I identify as a half-breed, quite proudly. I've written a couple zines on state-led reconciliation and other topics. I'm a collective member of Apicona Distro, a project trying to spread ideas about Indigenous anarchism. I'm an anarchist and have been for about 8 or 10 years. The zine in particular that we're talking about today is my most recent, called Settlers on the Red Road. And it's about the phenomena of settlers, particularly settler anarchists, taking on an Indigenous identity based on distant ancestry or a family story, or maybe even nothing at all. It was a zine I wrote about 2 years ago, first stemming from a really hard conflict with a friend and comrade that I had. I was basically accused of weaponizing blood quantum against them and, you know, a lot of big words thrown around, like lateral violence, because I told them basically that I didn't recognize them as Native based on their discovery that a great-grandparent of theirs was Indigenous. I basically told them that that wasn't enough. The conflict was pretty intense, and I left or was pushed out of a lot of organizing spaces, mainly because kind of when I looked left and right, I realized that most of my mostly white settler anarchist comrades like didn't actually understand the conflict at all, and were pretty wary of the words blood quantum and lateral violence, and weren't sure that I wasn't doing something really shitty. And I got fielded a lot of questions like, well, you know, why are you Native if you're half, but she's not if she's an eighth, you know? And there was kind of just nowhere I could send them. I kept looking for zines that I could point them to or things that other people had written. And I found a lot of things that were written by, like, more liberally people. And none of them really exactly fit the context. So, you know, that conflict dragged on for about 2 years. I wanted to write something about it, but I was kind of convinced to hold off as we tried to work through the conflict. We tried to work it out. It didn't work out. But over the 2 years, I was confronted with 3 other cases of radical community members in Southern Ontario, anarchist and like anarchist adjacent, that were found out to either be completely fabricating an Indigenous identity or basing it off an ancestry that was so distant it just like didn't really make any sense. You know, and so I finally wrote this, and it was difficult to put out, but it was worth it. And it was kind of the Michelle Latimer scandal that when after that broke that I kind of realized I had to publish it. But it was actually very validating to see that kind of public reckoning. Like, a lot of Indigenous community was publishing kind of argument after argument in line with what I had been saying to my comrades, you know, that like kinship ties are more important than blood, that that's how Indigenous people define membership in a community, blah, blah, blah, things like that. There was a lot of really great stuff written.
0: Yeah. And I'm glad you brought up sort of how, when it came out, there has been this reckoning in the liberal media or whatever around race shifting that's happening. But it does tend to focus on kind of high profile academics and artists who are misrepresenting their identity to gain recognition or institutional power or funding that's been reserved for Indigenous people. But your focus was more on how this is playing out in radical communities and grassroots struggles. And I'm just wondering sort of how are the dynamics that you're, or I guess, how are you framing the problem differently than what you refer to as kind of these news articles that are talking about this money was supposed to go to an Indigenous person and it went to this other person instead or something like that?
1: Yeah, like the larger conversation, this is mostly focused on settlers getting money that's meant for Indigenous people, like getting like really high paid jobs or grants or things like that. And like that's a larger issue these days because of Trudeau policies of this like state-led reconciliation that I talk about, where tons of money is being allocated for Indigenous initiatives. And it's really tempting for settlers to want to grab that. We see this like right now, the tensions are really high with it in terms of like professors at universities being hired by mostly settler boards as Indigenous people without really understanding what that means or feeling like they should dig into it and actually find out if these people are Indigenous according to Indigenous standards of kinship. You know, and so there's a lot of like settlers getting hired into these positions. And then there's this reckoning that's happening about that right now. You know, and getting natives in universities is like a huge project for the state in the last 10 years. We've been convinced that kind of the way to help our communities is to go to university, become a social worker, you know, get inside the system, start working it, indigenize. People love that word. And lots of Indigenous people see that state-led reconciliation effort and they want to believe that things are different and better, you know, but they're not. And we know that. I've said it kind of from the beginning that the official reconciliation government agenda is just another softer form of assimilation. But yeah, no, like as anarchists, we know that we aren't often dealing with large sums of money.

0: they're given a certain reverence, their positions might be less questioned and their opinions more valued. People are like more likely to rally around their ideas and take risk to put them into action. And we can't really estimate or like underestimate the like pull of that kind of power. And it's that power that most concerns me. You know, as anarchists, we're meant to be against domination and hierarchy, but it's a real pull for someone that feels powerless to be able to claim an identity that's going to like make them feel important. And like I talk about this in the zine too, that it's not just like individuals who like f*** that up. It's also like this kind of culture of identity politics that we sometimes adopt. But yeah, it's also true that these settlers claiming indigenous ancestry really f*** up relationships with indigenous people and anarchists. Like, I truly think that anarchists share the closest vision of like a decolonial future with native people, but like, Native people want settlers to show up knowing just as firmly who they are and where they're from as we do, you know? And when people get found out to be making up or blowing up an Indigenous identity, it creates, like, ripples of doubt in our relationship. Like, why was that person allowed to take on that identity for so long? And it also, like, creates doubt between Native people, and it makes us more suspicious of each other. Like, that hurts Black Natives, it hurts Michif people, it hurts other non-status people with, like, an actual legitimate claim. Yeah, so, you know, we have to look at this with a more nuanced lens.
1: Yeah, and you also make a pretty powerful argument that sort of links this phenomenon to... I think you called it a paradigm shift in Canadian colonialism. And I kind of want to unpack that a bit because it does seem pretty important. And this idea that, you know, the Canadian state is invested at this time in sort of blurring lines between settlers and Indians, as you say, It's a bold claim because I think a lot of people understand the history of Canadian colonialism as about being erasing Indigenous people, or you know, things like the Indian Act, which used these blood quantum formulas to like rapidly reduce the number of people who can claim Indian status in Canada. So I just want to kind of dig into that a little bit in terms of what do you think is changing under this era of state-led reconciliation. And what does it mean in terms of, yeah, in terms of this race shifting phenomenon?
0: So first of all, the Indian Act, residential schools, all those systems were created to like erase Indians from this landscape because the end goal of colonization is always the removal of Indigenous people so that settlers can take their place as like the rightful and only inhabitants of the land. Like that's true. And any autonomous Indigenous presence makes that impossible, right? And so, like, they invented the idea of status just so they could take it away. And they took the kids away from their families so they never learned their customs. And then they made the customs illegal, you know, and took them away from the adults. And they destroyed their kinship ties, you know. But the fact of the matter is, that, like, it just didn't work. Like, we're still here. And as time went on, Canadians began to get less comfortable with the narrative that they were doing harm to Indigenous people, and like we got louder and louder in the assertion that we were being harmed, and the state like still needed to get rid of Indians, but it just needed a new plan, you know. And so like enter reconciliation, and multiculturalism like had a great framework already like in line for this. Indigenous people are now like celebrated as like a part of Canadian history and as a modern part of Canadian multiculturalism. And it's all very tricky, you know, but they're giving away a lot of money and attempting to uplift natives who play along. But there's no real move towards land return or autonomy, like not even close, you know. The secondary effect of this is that we're just like living in the first generation of Canadians who see claiming an Indigenous ancestry as something like not only honorable, but something that might actually like win you some privileges in society. You know, it might get you into that master's program, your eye. And like indigeneity isn't like other racial categories because we base our belonging on kinship. Indians come in all colors. And so to really understand who's native and who isn't, it's not enough to just look at them. You got to like know where they come from and who their community is. You know, and settlers don't get that yet, I guess. And they've engaged

0: in this process where like self-identification is enough and you can now just declare yourself Native. And, you know, while that might not work with other Native people, it sure as hell works with settlers. Yeah, it, like, you know, maybe another thing, like, I don't really prescribe to academia that much, but something I have been, like, noticing a lot lately is there's a lot of talk about, like, they're apparently in the academic world, there's some, like, literature that talks, like, the different stages of colonialism, of settler colonialism, and the last stage of settler colonialism is basically becoming Indian, you know? So it's the settler self-indigenization, and I mean, I would say it's pretty spot on to like a lot of what we're actually seeing right now, you know? So, you know, those theories and those thinkings might actually have some merit.
1: Yeah. And I think in trying to, discuss these often difficult to define boundaries, I guess, of identity, you sort of talk about blood quantum versus kinship. And I think this notion of kinship that you advance is a pretty powerful one and a good tool for sort of thinking through some of this stuff. And I was wondering if you could sort of lay out what you mean by kinship and how it applies to this.
0: So kinship is something I've been thinking a lot about. As I lay it out in my zine, kinship is the connection between you and other members of the community. It's made up of many parts. It's not just whether or not you've ever had an ancestor or relative who was born in that community, you know? So, like, finding a birth certificate isn't really enough. I lay out a bunch of questions in the scene that help, like, paint a picture of kinship, you know? And some of those are, like, do you or your family share a land base of that community? Do you share a language? Did you grow up close to the traditions of that community? How intertwined are the stories of your family and the stories of that community? You know, are your struggles connected? Like, do you share their struggle? Because, like, this isn't just a checklist where you can mark off, like, 6 of 10 boxes and say, okay, yes, I'm an Indian of that community. Everyone has a slightly different connection, and everyone has more or less claim to representing themselves as Indigenous or, like, as a member of a specific nation, especially your community. It's, like, nuanced, and, like, it has to remain nuanced. And so when someone claims to be Indigenous based on like a distant blood connection, they aren't honoring those systems of kinship that Indigenous people built and like maintained over thousands of years that like still exist and are like alive and thriving today, right? Like they're not plugging themselves into that. They're plugging themselves into something in the past, something like less tangible. They're using blood quantum. They are using blood quantum, you know, to insert themselves into a community they aren't really connected to. Blood quantum is the idea that, like, your genetics break down evenly throughout the generations and that having a certain percentage of blood makes you a certain percentage of a race or culture. Like, it's pseudoscience and it's racist. And, yeah, lots of times when folks insist that settlers claiming indigeneity prove kinship ties in addition to blood lineage, they're accused of using blood quantum, saying that, like, that they're being violent by saying they don't have enough Native blood to disqualify their settler comrade. And that's pretty manipulative considering what's actually happening is the opposite. Upholding kinship is really, really important to decolonization. I've heard anarcho-commie bros discount kinship as though it's some sort of like Game of Thrones allegiance to your bloodline. Like, you know, we've had these like back alley conversations, people being like, oh, I don't want to like have to like align myself with my family. Like those aren't the people that like I want to like be in community with and like struggle with, and you know what but it is that, and it's also so much more than that. You know, webs of kinship govern communities, you know, communities that actually stay in one place and are cohesive. You know, Indigenous communities were made up of families who were connected to other families, and those connections made up clans, which made up nations. And each of those levels of connection were important in the consensus-based governance systems that Native people had. Kinship is like the mapping out of who you're accountable to and who's accountable to you. And that's how communities made decisions that were best for everyone. So Canada, like the colonial state, like saw that kinship was the backbone of governance and it sought out to destroy it. Like I said before, it broke up families, it took away kids, And then it imposed band council, right? Which is a system to replace the forms of that mutual accountability that Indigenous people had, because they knew that their forms of democracy, which were, you know, inherently based on like political affinity, just made us weaker, you know?
1: Yeah. And, you know, I think the most, some of the most difficult conversations that come up in your piece have to do with not people who are 100% lying about their past. I think that's easy to kind of condemn, but people who maybe lean into one ancestor, like you said, a few generations back or something like that. But of course, all this is interacting with Canadian colonial policies, which of course, you know, attempted to displace people from land, repress spiritual practices, repress language, and, you know, on a mass scale, physically remove children from communities through residential schools and children's aid societies in the 60s scoop, like you said. So yeah, this is the kind of like the hard part for me is just sort of talking through how this applies to people who do have some history of having those kinship ties severed by the state.
0: Yeah, so this is really the hardest question in all of it, and it's the one people get the most tripped up on. Like, it's really scary to think of questioning your friend and finding out they actually have like a legitimate claim to an Indigenous community, and now like maybe they're gonna have hard feelings about you. But you know, the reality is discerning between someone who's like discovering their nativeness and someone who's reconnecting to it is not that hard. Like I said, identity is nuanced and it takes a good deal of honesty and hard work to like understand where we come from. But when someone's trying to figure out who they are and if they have an Indigenous community, it's like putting together pieces of a puzzle. They have to go and find the pieces one by one. And they do that by like talking to their relatives. They do that by finding out if there are people in that community that know their family. They do that by discovering like when their language was taken from them, all of these kinds of things, you know? And they also look at it, they also do it by like looking at their own life and asking themselves, like, do I have the experiences of an Indigenous person? And you know, like that puzzle is an ongoing project and like it has to be done carefully. You can't just try to force a piece where it doesn't belong. And when you have a picture of what your connection is, you have to represent it honestly. You can't say that your dad was Indigenous if you discover that his grandma was a band member of a reserve. The hardest part of that is that sometimes you won't be invited into spaces and you won't be accepted as a community member by some Native people. And that sucks. And I get it, like, as a Métis woman, as like a half-breed person, like, that's happened to me. And, you know, it will continue to happen. And I have to just accept that because I'm not entitled to the acceptance of other Indigenous people. Like, I'm not entitled to their kinship. It's important to know where you stand, and it's important to only talk from where you stand.
1: I think there's another point you make in your piece, or an assertion that you think it is important for settler anarchists to build connection to land as well, which some might actually say is controversial, and that it should be, quote, hard won and honest and novel, as opposed to appropriating traditions and identities from Indigenous people. And I just wanted to talk about that for a second too, because I agree with that. I just wonder if it's even possible to really do for people who are so thoroughly severed from their own ancestral traditions, like how that's going to happen without appropriating traditions elsewhere or romantically reproducing like a settler frontier homestead culture or whatever.
0: Oh, yeah. Okay. I love this question. I think about it a lot too, but I guess I didn't realize it was so controversial until recently. But yeah, like I actually feel like there's this false choice on the table between settlers reconnecting to their ancestral traditions, which is like, which in the case of like Europeans, I guess it's like European paganism, or appropriating Indigenous cultures here. Like neither of those really make sense. I've never been on the side of sending people back to Europe. I mean, at this point, there's so many people here from so many places, like sending settlers back doesn't really mean the same thing it would have meant 100 years ago. And, like, it's also just logistically impossible, like, let's be honest. So, you know, if settlers are here to stay, which, like, I assume they are, then what can be done about this connection to land thing, you know? And, like, when I say connecting to land, I don't just mean, like, growing a garden or getting your hands dirty or whatever. I mean, like, actually embedding yourself in the web of relationships that make up life here. Like, Indigenous people are not just in kinship with each other. We're in kinship with the plants and the animals that live on this land. We're in kinship with the water and the winds. Like, we're named after those things, you know? And, like I said, kinship is about connection. Like, Indigenous people are connected to this land and to each other through the stories that we tell about it, stories that are passed down generation to generation, stories that lay out instructions as to how to live here and how to take care of this place, stories that are told in a shared language that was developed in relationship with the land, you know, stories that describe ceremonies that we come back to year after year to honor the land and the water. It's like Native culture is inseparable from the land and inseparable from their nation's history with it. And if settlers are going to build their own, like, land-based relationships to this place, I don't believe that it can be won by learning and replicating the traditions of their ancestors, because those shared stories and customs were connected to a land base that's different than the one they're on. And the stories, like, that their ancestors would have told each other were based in a history that, like, didn't include sailing across the ocean and attempting to annihilate another people, right?
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Requiem calling, requiem calling, and a big welcome back from your host and narrator of the historical and sociological, Mr. Smart, purveyor of net search rabbit holes, for those of you so inclined. Tonight, dearest of all curious listeners, I bring you many of those holes to plunge down. Yes, tonight, this 10 p.m. on the studio door, tacked on a sturdy frame, an invitation in stark black and white block letters. For just us, exclusive once again to only the best of all listeners. It proclaims we are summoned this night by H.M. to attend a pub morning. Yes, a pub morning. Now, we've all heard of pub nights, but a pub morning? Most curious of all listeners. The Requiem magic carpet always knows the way. So up onto the studio roof and away once more into the city night sky. Stars appear and shadows have fallen through the vortex. We once again sail the radio airwaves up and across the seas, looking down at water waves below, across that briny divide, and we wonder about this pub morning. The vortex spins and suddenly drops us, yes, the big drop, back into England, mid-20th century. It's morning here now. It's almost 8 a.m. Yet it's a dull dawn here. All yellow-gray fog and mist and rain. A curling smog pushes down on worn cobble street below, the sun fighting a losing battle against the grime. The carpet hovers above an imposing-looking edifice, all hard stone and granite, a grim-looking three-story place that resembles a castle with parapets and watchtowers. And there are sharp spike iron gates leading to the deserted street below us. We see carved into the apex of the roof the letters H.M. A gargoyle with a scale and blindfold adorns the very top. Surely this forsaken place is not the venue for a British pub event. But below us in the mustard-gray fog appears a black van. Its back doors fling open, and the carpet suddenly swoops down, down into the smother fog and into the yaw of this metal cage on wheels. We enter the van and the doors swing shut with a metallic clanging. The van's wheels move off, slowly but efficiently, though the driver is obscured to our view. We hear a mechanical squeal and grinding. It's one of those gates opening. Once past the gate, we hear it close again with a rat-trap crash. Then the van doors open and we hover out on the carpet. We alight and walk around, mystified by this strange and lonely place. Where is the joviality and warmth and camaraderie of the much-vaunted English pub? We see only yellowish-gray fog, and all is eerie silent on this pure excuse for a morning. The sun weak and powerless, more night than day, but almost 8 a.m. Almost. All seems to be cement and cobble beneath our feet, yet incongruously, amongst the sprawl of pavements, there's a large, flat patch of green grass about 10 yards by 10 yards, with a small vegetable garden at the side. And somehow the garden thrives here in this sooty semi-darkness. Leading up from this patch of grass are two tin metal chutes, one to the second floor and a longer one to the third floor of this gray granite building before us. We hear a door shut and the driver of the van bolts out of the driver cubicle. We see only his back. It seems his hair is linen white, but with a small black cloth covering the top of his large oval head. Yes, an intimidating and imposing figure who runs quickly, efficiently, yet also in a plodding fashion to the iron door of the edifice. The stone door frame has HM on its keystone. In the shadow of the doorway, he puts out a sign. Then he vanishes into the building. Another proclamation from HM, bidding us in, and a black arrow pointing us to go up to the third floor, to the pub morning. With some trepidation, we enter through the heavy oaken door. The black arrow points us up in an old iron staircase, spiral, all green paint chipped rust and greasy. All is silent and mausoleum still. We climb the circular stairs to the second floor. We notice there are grains of sand on the steps. And there, down a corridor on the second floor, in a mustard-colored cement room with curved walls, lit by a harsh but
dim bulb. We see once again the back of the van driver. He seems to be taking something off of his neck. He suddenly turns in that quick yet plodding fashion, lumbers down the dark iron corridor towards us. And then we see his face, or lack thereof, for his face is covered with a white hood, the black cloth perched on top. He wears a dark uniform with brass buttons and pipe trousers, thick, tall, powerful. On a bold silver crest on his jacket is the initials HM. This is alarming, dearest of brave listeners, but before we can make a run for it down the spiral stairs, he puts out a thick arm and blocks our exit. It is then we notice he has no hands, only thick, bulky arms with stumps covered in burlap. But yet we know somehow this abominable being is merely guiding us along, ushering us in, if you will, dear listeners. So up the shaky spin staircase we go to the third floor. Will we meet HM finally? Will we have our pub morning? At the top of the stairs, a swinging saloon door, then we hear...

0: spot check.
1: Then we notice that White Hood has disappeared behind us, down the spiral staircase. We enter the room through that clattering door, lured by finally hearing some evidence of a pub morning. At the end of the room is a large, polished ebony bar. Around the room, a few sparse checkered cloth tables with no one sitting at them. Dartboards and electric neon posters expounding the virtues of the various beers and spirits to be had here at the pub. Fetid dinginess has settled over the room like the yellow smog outside. In one corner, an old cigar burn and bottle ring scarred piano. In the other corner, an Art Deco Rockola jukebox. Above the bar, a large motto declaring the name of the pub. It is, however, not the Pig and Whistle. It is called Help the Poor Struggler. And above that, two large portraits in gilded frame, each a stern-eyed man looking down. On one side of the bar room, in the middle, is a door frame made of tin, with the signs Customer Entrance. HM appears above the doorless frame. Is the chute we saw from that green patch leading to the third floor? Is this it? Beside that tin entrance, all stark and shiny metal, strangely, there is a fruit and vegetable stand, rife with ripeness, all shiny fresh, a delicious-looking produce cornucopia. And there's a bay window beside the tin entrance, wide and grimy, protected by iron bars, looking down onto that patch of grass below. Above the window, a large and plain clock with hands. It says 5 minutes to 8. By now you wonder where's the music tonight, don't you, dear listeners? Perhaps the old Rockola can help. I'll find something cheerful for us in its selection. But it has no listings. In my pocket appear a few English shillings. I put one in the slot of the jukebox, hoping a random song will cheer up this gloomy so-called pub morning.

0: Led Zeppelin went far back about 5 centuries to live that song. Suddenly we hear a voice. Ah, welcome, welcome. And there behind the fruit stand, our host for this Wednesday night, 8 a.m., our barkeep, our grocer, and one more profession, as we shall see, patient listeners. He wears a straw boater hat, a small bow tie, middle-aged and short height, yet strong and powerfully built. His eyes have a certain twinkle kindness, yet they make you sense that you are standing at a cliff edge, ready to fall. What's it gonna be then, eh? Up to the bar, ladies and gents, what will you have? Our host bids us. Well, it's 8 a.m. drinking. Perhaps you've done that before. We must be polite, so we put in our orders. The barkeep busily takes our orders, though it seems we are his only patrons. He takes the time to cordially shake our hands, grinning benevolently. His hands feel strong and powerful, a bit clammy too. They call me Uncle Albert, he tells us. He points to the portraits above the bar with a wistful eye. This one here is me dad. The other's me Uncle Tom. They taught me the trade, so they did. We ask, were they publicans too? Uncle Albert smiles. Yes, in their way, is all he says. Yeah, young Albert had indeed been watching and learning. In fact, in school, even as a child, he had written in his even then meticulous script that when he grows up, he wants to be like his dad and his Uncle Tom, for it takes a good man and a steady hand in the trade. He serves our drinks at the bar, and we retire to the plain and worn checkerboard tables to imbibe. We know that this doesn't seem like a very cheerful pub. Uncle Albert washes some glasses and smiles out at us from behind the bar, encouraging us to enjoy this pub morning. But there's no music and no other patrons. A few of us wander over to the window and look out and down. There in the mist is White Hood, his HM crest shining through the yellow fog, backlit by a faded sun, surreal. He is standing in that patch of grass. We notice, oddly, that there is an oblong hole now in that patch, about 6 foot by 2. Then we observe the other side of the room, its curved walls of thick yellow and mildew cement. There's a large telephone booth-sized bureau box of ornate design, built of solid oak and ebony. It has only one door and no openings, except for a large Judas hole on its side, and beside that is a chalkboard. In front of this large box, in what looks like, well, you might have seen those old shuffle boards and bars, where you put sand on the shiny polished wood surface and skim metal stones down to the other end, like a poor man's curling or something like that. Well, this one is a very large one, about the width of a bowling alley lane. It extends to the end of the room and into a dark corridor, then across. Suddenly, with a loud click, the clock hand hits 8 a.m. Above the clock, a year appears. It says 1941. From the tin entrance comes a man, all dapper and debonair, though of Cockney origin. He waves at Uncle Albert with a nasty little smirk, grabbing a shiny apple from the display. Ah, it's Babe Mancini, my first ever customer. What will it be, Babe? Babe Mancini, a London gangster, convicted of a gangland rubout. Babe walks stiffly to the bar and orders a double whiskey. He munches the apple, then drinks down his whiskey and slams the glass on the bar. And then we hear...
1: Excuse me.

Uncle Albert removes his straw hat and dons a more distinguished-looking bowler hat, with the initials HM in silver on the crown. He puts a formal jacket on over the apron. In a low, firm voice, he says to Babe Mancini, "Follow me." Albert puts Babe in the wooden box. He then peers through the Judas hole briefly. Then he makes some calculations on the chalkboard. Albert opens the swinging door of the box. It creeps open with a shuddering sound. Babe comes out of the box, his legs and arms now pinioned with leather strap. Uncle Albert, with a solemn and dignified gait, pushes him down the shiny shuffleboard alley on the slippery sand to the room across the corridor. He carries in his hand a white hood. Babe Mancini flashes a sardonic grin and emits to us as he passes by a hearty cheerio. The beer and spirits signs flash in the weird neon color. Then we hear footsteps going down a spiral staircase from that room to the room below. Then a strange, watery sound.

0: We then hear a sound from the room below, like something heavy going down a tin garbage chute. Out of the bay window, we see White Hood. That oblong hole in the patch of green is gone now, covered once more in grass. I put a shilling in the old Ricola jukebox to drown out the macabre sound. That trap door, that awful washing, that tinny clang of the chute. Perhaps something cheerful and pub-worthy this time. We notice that the clock, it says 25 minutes to 8 now, with 1949 as the year above.
1: Well, they're building a gallows outside my cell, and I've got 25 minutes to go.

0: swinging and here I go.
1: Albert returns through the swinging doors. He carefully removes his coat and bowler hat, placing them on a rack near that strange and sturdy box. Underneath is a rubber apron this time, still a bit wet. The wet apron is part of his sacred duty. He exchanges the rubber apron for a dry cloth one. Well, I've just done the washing up. Oh, there's more to do, as he turns to some glasses on the bar counter, and he wipes them down carefully. Some of us have a go at the dartboard, none too accurately, as the morning booze begins to take warming effect. While Uncle Albert does his glass washing and tells us about the two men in the portraits above the bar. One of these is me dad Henry. He was a good steady man when not on the drink. I learned from him. I also learned never to take a drink when doing me sacred duty. For it was the drink that caused me dad to start a fist fight right here, right there in the sacred room. Pointing to that black hole at the end of the shuffleboard. Yes, fisticuffs, and right at that special moment. He nods again towards that darkened room at the end of the shuffleboard. He lost his position for that. But me Uncle Tom, he took me in and he showed me the ropes. He grins at that turn of phase. Aye, it takes a steady man and a steady hand. Uncle Albert offers us another round. We belly up to the bar. Day drinking, not our usual practice. We all feel a bit woozy. Albert notices this and moves over to the fruit stand. Here, best get something in your stomachs. He throws us plums and pears, tomatoes and assorted produce. We savor the freshness, but we have a fleeting thought of that vegetable garden in that patch below. At the dirty barred window, we look down and see, in a different place, another of those oblong holes in the sod, and White Hood standing beside it with the black cloth on his head. And just then another figure appears through the customer's entrance. The clock clicks 8 a.m., 1941. A sullen and hungry young man emerges. Carol Richter scans the room like a caged animal. A German spy who was caught immediately after parachuting in by an old farmer. Then a secret trial. Then, right here. No fooling around in 1941. Britain locked in a death struggle. Albert sees this one may be a problem. He offers Carol a good German beer. The young, unshaven, and wild-eyed spy quaffs the beer in a primitive gulp, eyes darting. He suddenly runs headlong into the hardwood box. Blood bursts from his head and he staggers. Ooh, a ghastly and unnerving sight. Ah, but Albert, again in bowler hat with HM on it. He's squat and powerful. Amateur boxer in his day. He wrestles in bar bouncer fashion. And he strong-arms Carol into the box. Then out again and down the blind alley shuffleboard. He screams out as he goes by. Yes, that nonsensical and evil creed we still hear today, yelling out his blind loyalty to a rotten cause. The neon beer signs flicker in crazy fashion. And at the window, below another patch filled in, another two opened. The clock says 8 a.m., 1945. And from the customer's entrance, we hear.
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1: Ah, it's William Joyce, Lord Haha, with the political street fight nasty scar on his face. They branded him a traitor, yet he was never a British subject. Such legal niceties swept aside for revenge purposes. Diminutive, he struts like a peacock into the bar. And behind him, an effete and decadent thin young man in fancy apparel appears. It is John Amory. He was the scion, the son of a British cabinet minister. But he was a complete cad and wastrel, though intelligent. He borrowed so much money and bankrupt, he fled to Germany. He lived it up in the Berlin nightlife and paid for that by broadcasting propaganda and starting this pathetic legion of British prisoners of war to fight on the German side. At his trial, he merely shrugged and pled guilty. It was a one-minute trial, later saying he had had a jolly good time and now time to pay the piper. William Joyce, Lord Haha, a man of so many snide and hateful words, now sullen and stone quiet. He orders a double schnapps, with a British ale chaser. Amory merely orders a snifter of the very best. Uncle Albert pours the drinks with a wry smile. He had listened to these two on the radio during those bomb blitz days. A decision has been made, Albert merely the sharp edge of that decision. Then it was on with the bowler hat and jacket and the follow me. Both men walk steadily to the box, one at a time, waiting as in a queue for a phone booth. Albert uses the Judas hole on the two traders, perhaps apropos. We watch them go down that shiny wooden track, illuminated in sickly neon color as the booze signs flash, Albert guiding them on the slippery sand, white hood in hand, on his sacred duty.

The clock says 8 a.m., 1949 now. Another figure emerges from the entrance. "Ah, Georgie, welcome," exclaims Uncle Albert. "It's John George Haig. We have met him here before, here on Requiem, the acid bath man, the original identity thief. He would befriend, then abduct, then steal identity and bank account, then disappear the pesky remains in vats of acid, undone by a set of false teeth that didn't dissolve." "Ah, Albert, my good man," he exclaims cheerily in a phony upper-class accent. "Perhaps a glass of your best cognac to mark the occasion." Albert frowns, not liking being taken advantage of by Georgie Haig, the suave con man. But there's something about Georgie that takes anyone in. George Haig savors the cognac, swirling it in his mouth and grinning, and the music then plays again.

Uncle Albert puts on his bowler hat and waistcoat. Into the box goes Georgie, the peephole in the math on the chalkboard. Then down that well-worn and gleaming shuffleboard table, lit in sickly flash neon once more, to the room at the end. And then we hear that clattering sound, the washing, the tumbling down the chute. And at the window again we see white hood, the hole in the ground refilled, but another has opened up. We play darts and we imbibe, definitely woozy now. We watch another customer come through the entrance. Tosh, cries the man in a shoddy threadbare suit, smiling and open-armed. Uncle Albert walks briskly to him. Tish, it's Tish and Tosh, together again. Yes, they too, Tish and Tosh. They were a hit duo at the Help the Poor Struggler pub on many a fun pub night, belting out the songs of the day with Albert at the piano. How about a song for old time's sake, says James Corbett, Tish. Albert agrees with a wry grin. Aye, we knocked him dead, so we did, Tish. And Albert tosses old Tish a juicy apple, and he goes to the pub-punished piano, and he tinkles. How about the one they like the most, here at the Help the Poor Struggler? And the two begin.

Ah, that's what you get for making whoopee. We had fun, old Tish, but it's time to go. It's time, gentlemen, please. James Corbett, Albert's old pal. He murdered his mistress, so he did. He nods wistfully. Albert hands him a double whiskey. He downs it at the gulp. And then the old duet, arm in arm, shuffle towards the box. And then down that wooden track for the sacred duty. And the neon spirit signs emit their creepy glow. The clock ticks and shock clicks to 8 a.m. again, 1950. Albert returns from the washing up. He has a spiral staircase that comes up from behind the bar. We feeling intoxicated this morning and having empathy. We search his graveyard eyes with a bright twinkle. Is he thinking of old Tish? At the window, the previous holes filled in as if it never existed. But yet, another oblong hole appears. And from the tunnel chute appears a bewildered, small and thin young Welshman of 25. Simple in his thought, illiterate, looking stunned. It's Timothy Evans. He, or his memory, was later to be a big reason that Albert's trade would eventually be abolished. Behind him from the entrance, a middle-aged man, John Christie, a creepy, tall, hawk-faced psychopath. Ah, dear criminologist listeners, the famous 10 Rillington Place case. Christie was an unidentified serial killer, and he testified against Evans, who was charged with the murder of his own wife and child. And the bewildered young man was convicted on Christie's evidence. But it was Christie done it. Evans kept saying that at the trial. Christie done it. But no one listened. Three years later, Christie confessed of those murders, among many others. So the two, in oblivion and history together, Albert serves a small beer to Timothy Evans. Christie refuses any spirits with a condescending snort. Drink is unhealthy. He complains about an itchy nose, to which Albert replied, it won't bother him you for long. Then the two, together, go to the box. Uncle Albert in distinguished bowler hat with HM on it. He makes his calculations from the Judas hole. Timothy Evans, looking puzzled in his leather fetters, looks over at us plaintively as he goes by on the giant shuffleboard. He mutters once more, hopelessly, Christie done it. Christie just stares ahead, twitching his itchy nose, illuminated in the flickering neon glow. Albert returns from the double load of washing up. He throws us more produce, sweet, yet now with a bitterness to it. He tries to ply more drinks our way, but this morning drinking is really catching up to us. Ah, well, I just want you lasses and chaps to have a nice time here at the old Help the Poor Struggler. The clock says 8 a.m. again, 1953. An ashen-faced young man of 19 appears at the entrance, one Derek Bentley. Albert sees him and immediately moves him out of the barroom side of the room over to beside the box. Sorry, lad, I cannot serve you at the bar as you are underage. HM wouldn't like that, but I can do my sacred duty, so follow me. Yes, Derek Bentley, 1953, the famous Let Him Have It case. Derek and an accomplice were burglarizing a business. The police came. They captured Derek Bentley. They had him in their custody. But when police realized the accomplice had a gun, they ordered that 16-year-old accomplice to surrender the gun. And Derek said, let him have it. So the accomplice did, by shooting a police officer to death. Let him have it. A semantic to be argued by legal scholars to this day. The statement was enough to bring Derek Bentley here. But not his accomplice, who had actually shot the officer, because he was still at the tender age of 16 and too young for such duty. Derek was 19, with the mind of a 10-year-old. Like Timothy Evans, illiterate, simple, IQ 77, but old enough. And like Timothy Evans, he was a major cause of the abolition of Albert's trade later. Uncle Albert lays a friendly hand on Derek and leads him into the box and makes his calculations.
The door creaks open and he leads Derek past us down that wooden road to the precipice. He looks over at us, lit by the weird neon flashes, and he says, plaintively, imploringly, "But I'm just 19. Below the window, White Hood tends to the garden. Another oblong hole fills and another opens.

Yeah, calculate his weight. The clock ticks again to 8 a.m., 1955. And from the customer's entrance, we sense a sultry and alluring presence. A pretty young woman of 28 appears in tawdry dress and fox fur. Ruth Ellis, the last woman to be a customer of the trade. Like Timothy Evans and Derek Bentley, Ruth had a profound effect on public opinion, leading to the end of Albert's trade a decade later. Abused in every way by men her whole life, starting with her sexually abusive alcoholic cellist father, then through a series of deranged husbands and other brutal men, sometimes prostituting, sometimes a bar girl, sometimes availing of an occasional sugar daddy, but they all abused her. Abortions, miscarriages, hospitalizations. But she lived a life hoping for her prince. Ah, but then she met that prince, David, dashing upper-class cad David, from the genteel stock, so unlike the others at first. So debonair. He was a race car driver. He looked like James Bond. He promised to marry her. And then he punched her in the stomach to get rid of the child. And then he got engaged to someone else, someone of more suitable social standing. Ah, that was all too much for Ruth. She waited outside the pub for David. I still have a few shillings in my pocket, so I stagger over to that jukebox. We'll hear some Duane Eddy.

0: it's late, too late for the girl on death row.
1: Ruth Ellis orders a double brandy at the bar, stoic with a far-off stare. She downs the drink and walks sensually in high heels, as Uncle Albert says, "Follow me." Over to the box, Albert gently assists her inside, and he peeps through the Judas hole, and he makes his calculation. The neon lights, they light up her hard, life-worn, yet feminine feature. She casts a look our way as she goes down the shuffleboard, with a thousand-mile stare, finished with the whole thing. Albert holding a white hood, the last and the latest fashion for beautiful Ruth Ellis.

Halbert takes extra care with the washing up. And then we hear that sound, that tumbling and rolling down the chute. He returns to the bar, his kind, twinkling gravestone eyes revealing nothing. And below the window, White Hood busies himself. Then we see him move to the vegetable plot, and he fills a burlap sack. We hear heavy footsteps on the spiral staircase. From the swinging door, White Hood lumbers in, the sack of vegetables over his shoulder. We notice sand on the floor. We observe that he not only has no hands, he has no feet either, just stumps in burlap. His brass button jacket has that HM crest. Oh, and how it gleams. The black cloth on his head, on that white hood, it's perched oddly. He dumps the sack beside the produce stand. Albert notices a letter in White Hood's jacket pocket. It has the initials HM on it. Albert takes the letter. Then White Hood quickly, efficiently, yet lumbering, leaves through the swinging saloon doors and goes down the spiral staircase. Albert goes over and begins to fill the stand with the vegetables, but they now emit a sickeningly sweet aroma. He offers us more fruit, but we decline. We are dizzy from the morning intoxicants and the strange yellow grime of this bar room. Uncle Albert opens a letter from HM. He suddenly looks bewildered, confused. He tells us the content of the letter. A customer won't be coming tonight, this morning. It was decided at the last moment. So Albert is not to be paid for his time and skills. This is a grave insult. He is a consummate professional. He vows this will be his last sacred duty. He looks at us, a strange look comes on his face. We see those portraits of Dad Henry and Uncle Tom. Their eyes seem to animate. They look down on us from above the bar as we whirl and spin in morning drunk decadence. All three men now looking at us with the mausoleum eyes that were, for so many, the last eyes they would ever see. The neon bar signs flash erratically, crazily, dazzling our spinning intoxicated eyeballs. And through the weird gaseous neon light, Uncle Albert asks us, smiling, but in forlorn tone, if we would like to, if we would please, stay here at the Help the Poor Struggler and be his customers. His steely eyes

or into us. We feel his forefathers gaze on us too, paralyzing like in those nightmares when you can't move. And then we hear, one more time.

we've had quite enough of this pub morning, dear bravest of listeners. The fruit from the fruit stand churns in our stomachs now. We notice the fruit stand bears moldy fruit, rotting to gelatinous goo. The neon lights swirl and flicker in macabre light show. We stagger drunkenly towards the swinging doors as Albert implores us one more time for us to stay. He calls out to us, pleading, I must do my duty. It was just my duty. Down the spiraling, whirling staircase to the second floor, we drunkenly stumble. We look down that dark iron corridor to that room that is directly below the third floor, sacred room above it. And there, swinging, hanging from a stretching rope, is White Hood. Sand leaks from his body and sifts down the chute. We scurry and stagger down on the ground floor and out the oaken door. We see a sign as we exit. It bears a large crown, and it says, Thank you, come again. Signed, Her Majesty. We now know who HM is. Yes, all this in her name. All for her. All for Queen Majesty.

Ah, yes, Queen Majesty. And in her name, the white wig judges. They would don that black cloth on top of the wig as they pronounced the ultimate sentence. The same kind of pitch black cloth that White Hood wears. Then we climb shakily onto the Requiem magic carpet, and we soar up and away from this sordid place where it's always 8 a.m. We leave this dismal and drunken morning behind, sobering up over ocean breeze, night sky, westward home. Ubers and cabs ordered for all, dear listeners, and waiting there at the station for your safety. Yes, dear listeners, I hope you enjoyed falling down the rabbit holes tonight. Albert Pierrepoint. Albert Pierrepoint. Pierrepoint, like as in Pierre and Point. Lord High Executioner of Britain for 16 years, after apprenticing with Uncle Tom for 9. He quit when they wouldn't pay him for a reprieved condemned person. They couldn't understand the value of the sacred duty. By the way, the going rate per sacred duty was only about $400 each in our today's money. That's why Albert, a consummate professional at his trade, he also had to run the Help the Poor Struggler bar and a grocer's stand. Yes, in his own meticulous records, he accounted for 600 men and women, all professionally weighed and measured and calculated, and always treated with respect and kindness. He believed they had paid the price, and that was all that was required. Treating the recently deceased with dignity and compassion, that washing up of the bodies, and insisting on proper coffins, even for the worst of them. Most of Albert's customers were buried in green patches on Her Majesty's prison grounds, unmarked, like the one we saw tonight, bravest of listeners. And in the end, Albert stated that not one of those 600 hangings prevented even one more murder from occurring. But apologies, Albert. We simply couldn't stay and help the poor struggler. Our time, too, at Requiem is done. We're so sorry, Uncle Albert. Good night, and thanks for the timeshare, most beloved of all listeners. I hope you had a swinging time here with your old friend and narrator, Mr. Smart. Good night.

soaps, army folks. It's time you was off. Time we got rid of you. We don't want you to go, but you know what it's like, you know. One drink, only one drink after time. They're after me, and I'm in the nick. And much as I love you, I don't want to go in there. Still, don't forget, we're always here every night, and we're always looking forward to seeing you at the Pig and Whistle. So you make a point of coming here to see us

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9: 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Starting off this week, I have an organ theme in the first half of the show. You're going to hear Freddie Roach, On Our Way Up, Grant Green with Blues and Modes Flat, and that's Yusuf Lateef playing saxophone on that track, then Harold Vick, Dottie's Dream, and Richard Groove Holmes with Oklahoma Toad, and that will be the first half of the show. 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

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Next up, I'm going to be playing Norman Connors and Gene Karn, Valentine Love, Average White Band with A Love of Your Own, Norman Connors again with Butterfly Dreams, Doug Riley, In My Life, Kamal Williams and Dark Horse Family with New Heights, and to end the set, I'm going to be playing Kimba Unit with Tazetta. 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

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And it's a pleasure to be here with you. My name is Alex. They call me Coach Triple A. And it's a pleasure to be here, like I am always, every Friday, right here on the CKMS 102.7 Radio Waterloo, 7 p.m. to 8 p.m. every Friday. We don't miss a beat. All right, so tonight on the show, we are talking about something that has to do with family. First of all, before I even jump into that, it is a brand new month. Happy new month to every of my listeners out there in the world, wherever you are, whether here in Canada or in the US or in the UK or back in Africa or specifically back in Nigeria. Wherever you are listening to me from, it is a pleasure to be here every Friday, but especially it is the beginning of a new month. I just want to wish each and every one of us happy new month. How has the year been thus far? You know, it is six months has gone now. No, so we're in the eighth month, beg your pardon. We just entered the eighth month, and it just looked like yesterday when we just said happy new year. But here we are. We are already in August. And before we know what's happening, we'll be saying Merry Christmas. the way the world moves and the way time flies. And the more reason why we have to make the most of every opportunity and every time that we have. We have to make the most of it and, you know, make sure that we are maximizing our chances, our opportunities, and make sure we're living our life to the fullest. I think that's very, very important, and that's very, very key as we move on every day. Bear that at the back of your mind, because I know that everything doesn't work out the way you want it to work out. Things are always happening around you, and that's life for you. It just doesn't, while you're trying to do something, life be life in. That's just pretty much what it is. Life be life in. And because life is life in, sometimes we allow that then stop us from the things that we're doing, we're trying to do. So life is trying to do what they want to do. Then you too, you've got to keep doing what you're trying to do, because after a while, if you are consistent enough and you have a staying power, your will overcome the will of life. Well, to some extent, not in all extent, but some extent, right? So you got to try and, you know, make sure that your will be done. The things that you want to achieve, you get it done, as long as your will aligns with the will of God, all right? So tonight on the show, I'll be talking to us from the perspective of marriage. I want to talk a little bit about marriage, and I've been talking about marriage for a while because I have been seeing a lot of reasons, especially within the immigrant community, to talk about marriage and what are the things that are affecting our home. Because as immigrants, there's a lot going on in our lives already, and those things tend to seep into our home, tend to sneak into our home. Sometimes they tend to brew from our homes, and you've got to be able to keep a lid on it. You have to be able to get a hold of it and make sure that you are in charge of things as far as your life is concerned, especially as far as your home, your marriage is concerned. So this one is for the married couples, tonight's show. But then again, those who are single or hoping to get married, stay tuned. Don't go anywhere. We're still playing more music. I'll play you some more music. Then we'll talk a little bit more about my conversation for the day, for the night, beg your pardon. And my topic is secrets to a balanced home in the diaspora. Secrets to a balanced home in the diaspora. I have a lot loaded for you tonight, so you don't want to touch that dial. You are still on the CKMS 102.7 Radio Waterloo. And this is the Triple A Show. Right now, we are going to listen to the sounds of one of the hit songs of the year thus far, as far as I'm concerned. This is Adekunle Gold, Many People.

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1: 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And this is the Triple A Show. And this is Coach Triple A, the chief coach of Marketplace Leaders Worldwide. And it's always a pleasure for me to bring you the show on this dial. All right. So tonight we are talking about, I did mention to you that we'll be talking about secrets to a balanced home in the diaspora. Secrets to a balanced home in the diaspora. I know it's tough out there because as a life coach and a leadership coach, I have worked with a lot of leaders. And, you know, I work with them from mostly from a business perspective, from a career perspective, from a performance perspective as it attains to either their business or their career or their job or their workplace or the organization as a whole. But then again, there are certain times where I have to work with these leaders when it comes to their home front. And there are a few things that I have discovered. And while trying to help them create that high performance, not just at work, but in their personal lives and in their homes as well. And so I'll be sharing with you 5 talking points where I feel that we need to talk about as far as secrets to a balanced home is concerned in the diaspora. So number one is that you need to redefine what providing means. I think one of the major things that has caused challenges with many homes that I have realized, and certainly over here for those of us who are immigrants, especially if you come from very heavily cultural places like Africa, and if you come from heavily cultural places like Africa, one of the things that I've realized that has been a challenge for most people in their marriages and their homes is that the concept of providing has been something that has caused a lot of issues. And it's because a lot of immigrants come here, they don't really realize what changes will happen to their lives and what changes will happen to their systems and the way they run their lives from where they're coming from to over here in Canada. The systems are entirely different. The culture is entirely different. The traditions are entirely different. And because those differences, it kind of like, it gets springs up on them, and then they don't know what to do about it. And then because we're human beings and we're emotional beings, people tend to, you know, make a mess of it. There's something my elders will say, meaning that if a child is eating the, how do I describe a call to you in English? That's going to be hard. All right. So if a child is eating a call is a corn meal. It's also made of corn. Right, so if a child, it's like a jello. It's like jello made out of corn. That's the best thing I can use to describe it. So, but a child who's not mature enough, or who doesn't know how to eat eko will make a mess. Literally, that's what it means. So, if you don't know exactly how to manage yourself and your marriage in a new space, in a new system, you will make a mess of your marriage. Long and short of it, that's what it means. And you've got to be able to understand how the system works. So what does provision mean? And now that you're living in Canada, one of the first things that shocked me was when we moved to Canada, my wife and I, we were trying to open a bank account. And literally when they were about to open individual bank accounts, they had to tell the other person that, listen, you need to excuse us now. I need to talk to your spouse alone. And I'm wondering, that's never happened before. And those are cultural differences that back in Nigeria, we do everything together. And so if you're opening the bank account for her, I'll be right there. We'll discuss it together. We're opening one for me. She'll be right there. We did everything together. And the Nigerian culture, and that's how things were. You don't separate couples. But here, they will tell you you're individuals, despite the fact that you're a couple, right? The system recognizes you as individuals. And so those are some of the nuances that begin to speak to your mind that you were not aware of before, all right? So that same thing applies to provision. In the diaspora, provision cannot always mean the man carrying 100%. The financial load is sometimes too heavy for the man alone. So the woman has to come in. Whereas in Nigeria, he does it 100% and there's nobody that complains about it. So those are some of the differences right there that you need to pay attention to. right? So provision can also mean provision doesn't always mean just financial provision alone. It can also mean creating security, taking responsibility, contributing to the home. So it might not, sometimes you find out that a lot of couples, if within a lot of couples, the man who probably back at home had a good job, the wife didn't have to work, or whatever she worked for didn't matter because he took care of everything. But then over here, it's not happening that way. Sometimes we found out that some of our men don't always get jobs as quick as their women. So when the woman gets a job, and then at that time, the man who's always used to being the one providing is now sitting at home, and she's the one providing. So the ball has shifted to the other side. And because the ball has shifted to the other side, they don't tend to know how to be able to deal with it. So contributing to the home are other ways you can be able to provide. So provision is not just about physical provision, by financial provision, I mean. Contributing to the home, taking responsibility, helping out with the chores, making sure the family moves forward together. There are other ways a man must provide. And these are some of the things that I try to let a lot of men understand, that provision, being a provider for your home, is literally being a leader, a visionary for your home, creating a vision for your home, for who you want your home to be, and then leading that vision. It's not always financial. And our women as well. Don't always judge your man only by financials, because the system is different here. He might not find a job on time, or he might find a job and what he finds is lesser than what you found and what you're earning. Because you're earning more doesn't mean his value, you should look down on him or begin to make him feel less, right? So because you're earning more doesn't make him less, right? So that's very, very important as well. So I wanted to just let you know that provision means a plethora of things, okay? So that's the first thing. Number two is move from my responsibility to mentality to our responsibility mentality. That's number two. You've got to move from my responsibility mentality to our responsibility mentality, because a healthy home requires couples to look at their finances, their parenting, their household responsibilities, their careers, their demands, the other demands that they face, and extended family obligations as well. So those are part of the other demands that they face. And they must look at all these things from a joint perspective. You must look at it as a shared responsibility rather than keeping score than on who has done more. Oh, I've done more. You have to look at it from, it's both of us. If not, you will be putting your marriage and your home at risk. So you've got to look at it from a shared responsibility mindset, as opposed to, oh, so if one person takes care of this, it's not him that took care of it, we took care of it, because we agreed that he should take care of it. Or if she takes care of that, it's not her that took care of it, it is we that agreed to take care of it. So take, for instance, if you have one car, and the money for that car is coming out of the lady's salary, but both of you are using the car. It doesn't mean that she's the one that owns the car or she's the one who's paying for the car. As long as both of you agreed and your own salary is covering other things, just in case your salary does, as a man, your salary doesn't cover everything. So you've got to look at it from a shared responsibility perspective, that it is our car and it's our resources that is covering for all our expenses and all our needs and our bills. That's very, very essential. That simple switch in your mindset will save you years of therapy in marriage. I guarantee you that. Trust me. And I do therapy for married couples. So what I'm giving you is a tip that would make you not hire me. Forget I said that. I'm serious. Take it serious. All right. So you get what I mean anyway. So that's number two right there. So number two, I'll give you number three, and then I'll play some more music, and then we'll come back to number four and five, okay? So number three is respect each other's contribution. Respect each other's contribution. It's just in line with what I just shared with you just now, that it's a shared responsibility keeping scores of individual performances. You should look at it more from a shared responsibility. But then number three here, I'm saying respect each other's contribution. Whatever contribution that you're making, you've got to respect the other person's contribution. Whatever, even if, no matter how small it is, you have to respect the fact that we are doing it together. Based on their resources, they begin to perform. By the time, if the man makes more money now, why not? He, as an African man, you would want to take more responsibility, which is how we were raised and how we were wired. So I get that. But if you're not making more money, if she's making more money right now, she has to respect his little contribution, even though he hasn't found another job or another means of income that can increase his contribution in the home. You've got to respect the little that he's making. So money is not only is not the only contribution that matters, really. So you have to put that in mind. Beyond money, there's time, there's childcare, there's household management, there's emotional support. We do not put a price on emotional support. You have no idea. Career sacrifices.

everything. So you have to recognize each other's contribution and respect each other's contribution. So I'll hold it right there. I'll hold it right there for now, and then we'll come back. I'll play some more music, and then we'll come back and round this conversation off. Sound good? If you have any questions for me, and if you have any contributions thus far, you can send it to me on WhatsApp. Send me a text on WhatsApp at 226-212-9166. That's 226-212-9166. Send me a contribution. Send me your thoughts on this conversation that I'm having thus far. I would like to read your thoughts on radio. So please send them to me. Let me hear your thoughts on this particular matter. In the meantime, while I do that, let's go back to some good music all the way from the motherland. This is Afrobeat music, and you know how we do it on the AAA show. We play music from the motherland. And yes, this one is by Tiwa Savage, and she calls this one On the Low.

All right. So we are still here. This is still the AAA show, and we are still live on the CKMS 102.7 Radio Waterloo. And we are talking about secrets to a balanced home in the diaspora. So I have shared with you three important secrets. That's redefine what providing means. That's number one. Number two, move from responsibility mentality to from my responsibility mentality to our responsibility mentality. And then number three, respect each other's contribution. And number four is have the uncomfortable conversations early. It's very important that you have the uncomfortable conversations early if you want to make sure your marriage works in the diaspora. Couples need to regularly have conversations about money, about expectations, about family back home, about their careers, their career ambitions, I mean, about parenting, about debt. Yeah, that's very important because debt in back home means something entirely, might mean something entirely here. So debt also kind of means credit. So credit and debt work hand in hand sort of here. So you have to have conversations about that as well. Household responsibilities and future plans. Don't wait until someone is angry before discussing what's really not working. That's very, very important. That's number four. Number five is that you must build a home that works for the reality you're living in. You cannot successfully run a diaspora household using every assumption you brought from home back, whether it's from Nigeria, from Ghana, from Jamaica, wherever you come from. You must keep your values. It's very, very important that you keep your values. It's who you are. It's part of your identity. But adapt your systems, right? So keep your values, keep your culture, but adapt your systems. The goal isn't to determine who is supposed to do what. The goal you should be looking at is to build a partnership that works for both of you and allows the family to thrive, right? In fact, that works for everyone in the family and allows the family to thrive. All right, so those are the five things. So remember, I mentioned the fourth one. The fourth one, again, let me run through that for you, is you must have the uncomfortable conversations early. If you've been here for a while, if you've not had them, even if you've not had those uncomfortable conversations, the next best time is now to have those conversations. So you need to have conversations about money, expectations of both of you, your family back home, your career ambitions, your parenting styles, your debt. So how do you manage debt? Household responsibilities and your future plans. Those are very, very important things that you must talk about as early as possible or when immediately if you've been here for a while, okay? So that you can move your family forward. All right, so I'm going to leave it at that for you on the show tonight. But before I go, I have some community announcements I must give to you. That's very, very important. So number one is the Nigerians in diaspora. So Nigerians in diaspora, and in fact, the whole of Canada, pay attention to this. This is very, very important. Now, the Nigerians in Diaspora Commission, in conjunction with the Nigeria High Commission Ottawa, present Nigeria Diaspora Economic Conference 2026. So this is organized by the Nigerians in Diaspora Commission in conjunction with the Nigeria High Commission Ottawa, and it's called the Nigeria Diaspora Economic Conference 2026. It's holding right next week, August 12th to 15th, 2026, just next week. And the venues are the Arcadian Court in Toronto, Ontario. And that Arcadian Court will be from the 12th to the 14th of August, 2026. And then the Apollo Convention Center, which is at Mississauga, Ontario, which will be on the 15th of August, 2026. So you don't want to miss this. The entry for the main conference itself is free, so you can just have to go to the link to register, and then but there will be a gala night on Friday, and the gala night is the one that is ticketed. So you want to go to nidec.nitcom.gov.ng to register. So nidec.nitcom.gov.ng to register. Enjoy. And I'll be seeing you there. So I must let you know that yours sincerely will be the MC and the anchor for this conference. So alongside other MCs and anchors I'll be working with. But it's going to be an amazing time. I'd like to see you there
at the Nigerians in Diaspora Economic Conference 2026. So that's good. Hope to see you there. Now, the other thing I also want to bring to your attention is the Leadership Confluence. Yes, I didn't say conference. I said confluence. A confluence is the merging and the gathering of powerful elements. So this is the Leadership Confluence, and is hosted and convened by yours truly, Coach Triple A. And we are holding this on the 12th of September. So next month, 12th of September, 2026. Tickets are $37. So you want to get a ticket for this, it's $37. And you can go to my website at alexadifemi.com. 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That's thecoachaaa. You can go there and you can get your tickets for the Leadership Confluence. I'll be sharing with you the speakers in the next few weeks, and it is loaded, it is packed, it is something that you want to be part of. If you're a business owner, if you're a leader in your business, a leader in your workplace, a leader in your personal life and your home and your community, you want to be part of this. It's just $37, and it will help move your life to the next level. I believe so, and hopefully I'll see you in the hall on the 12th of September 2026. See you soon. All right, so that's about it for the show tonight. I have to bring it to a close, bring it to a wrap. And I have enjoyed myself on the show tonight. I hope you've enjoyed yourself as well. We've had a good time. We've talked about some things that will move our lives forward, especially from the marriage perspective, whether you're married or you are single, hoping to get married, single and searching, or you are single and you are not searching, you found, but you're just hoping to make it into the marital life. Whatever it is, I do believe you have what it takes to excel, and you will excel. Enjoy the rest of your weekend. I believe in your possibilities. I'll leave you with the sound of none other than Omah Lay. 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